Laura's living room. It is October 9th, 2026, and we are all getting ready to vote. So that's what this show is going to be dedicated to, is making sure that democracy is going to work. And the only way it works is if we participate. So make your voice heard. Voting matters. And if you're not yet a voter, you need to register. And you can do that by October 19th, 2026, to get your vote mattering. So this week, we're going to do vote-themed music, and I've got two not-to-be-missed guests. At 5:30, or maybe even a little bit before, Sonoma County Registrar of Voters, Evelyn Mendez, is coming in, and she's going to give us some expert information about casting your California ballot. And we've got some questions from listeners, and I am sure that Evelyn Mendez is going to tell us lots more to keep things accurate and up to date. And then at 6:10, Roy Zimmerman. You know who Roy Zimmerman is, and if you don't, I will tell you. He is a troubadour of funny, socially astute songs and a witty defender of democracy. And he's going to give us some audio glimpses of current realities and get us ready for the benefit concert that Roy Zimmerman will be putting on for Cowes Community Radio on Sunday, October 25th, in the afternoon at 3 o'clock at the Inn at Occidental. And we're going to tell you more how to get tickets, but you can get tickets at the door, or you can buy them ahead of time to make sure you get in. You can always call me here at the studio at 707-755-9250 if you want more information about that, or email me, livingroomlaura@gmail.com. So here we are, all together, and I say let's rock this democratic process. And before we get going with the show, I want to thank a few businesses, a few organizations that are worth mentioning because of their support for Cowes and because they're community treasures. I would like to thank, personally, Fawn Necton and Open Door Insurance in Occidental, Dr. Andrei Shevchuk, the dentist in Occidental, the Occidental Center for the Arts, giving us a treasure trove of culture and music in the town of Occidental. And even though they're not an underwriter, I would really like to give a thank you shout out to the Inn at Occidental for continuing to promote community with their events and their participation. So thank you, Inn at Occidental, also. So let's get going with a little bit of music, and then I will give you some quotes to take you into thinking about and celebrating and working for a vibrant democracy. But let us start off with some voting tunes and some vibrant democracy tunes. You ready? Here comes Colin Diaz with Let's Vote.

0: I am for the immediate, unconditional, and universal enfranchisement of the black man in every state in the union. Without it, his liberty is a mockery.
1: Mary Church Terrell, 1912.
2: What could be more absurd than to have one group of human beings who are denied rights working to prevent another group from obtaining those same rights?

0: Here, Martin, we know that while it's necessary to say no to racial injustice, this must be followed by a positive program of action. The struggle for the right to vote, for economic uplift of the people.
1: Fannie Lou Hamer, 1964.
2: 1870. The 15th Amendment gave every man a chance to vote. And now it's 64, and they still trying to keep us away from the ballot. You say, honey, I'm behind you. Well, move. I don't want you back there. I want you to say, honey, I'm with you, and we'll go up this freedom road together.

0: It was more than 100 years ago Abraham Lincoln signed the Emancipation Proclamation. A century has passed since equality was promised, and the Negro is not yet equal. The time for justice has now come. No force can hold it back.
1: The sad irony of the court's decision today lies in its utter failure to grasp why the Voting Rights Act has proven effective. Drawing out preclearance when it has worked to stop discriminatory changes is like throwing away your umbrella in a rainstorm.

And there we go, the first little set. And let me tell you what you heard. If the People Unite, and that was Seth Staten Watkins and Nolan Williams Jr., I Have a Right to Vote. A little bit of history there. And Rye Cooter, Take Your Hands Off It, as in our Constitution. Do not even think about touching our Constitution. And we started out with Colin Diaz, Let's Vote. And in case you're just tuning in, hiya, I'm Laura, and we are going to have a show dedicated to democracy and voting. And I will be very happy to welcome Evelyn Mendez, the Sonoma County Registrar of Voters, who will be here in a few minutes. And a little after six, Roy Zimmerman, the troubadour with heart and talent, who gives us hope and laughter and inspiration for working on behalf of democracy. And Roy will be doing a benefit concert for Cowes Community Radio, and we will continue to announce that. But first, why don't I just tell you a few quotes, and then we'll play a Roy song, Roy Zimmerman song, and then we'll invite Evelyn Mendez to join us. Okay, some quotes. This one is from a Roy Zimmerman song called My Vote, My Voice, My Right, and you'll be hearing that in a couple of incarnations here in just a little while. A fragment says, it's my vote. You can't deny it. My voice. Can't take it away. My right. I won't be quiet. It's my vote, my voice, my right. Say you're going to use it. Say you'll never lose it. If they ask you whose it is, just say, it's my vote, my voice, my right. And you'll be hearing some more of that in just a few minutes. Here's a quote from Eleanor Roosevelt. Oh, some things that are right just don't go out of style. Eleanor Roosevelt said, the course of history is directed by the choices we make, and our choices grow out of the ideas, the beliefs, the values, the dreams of the people. It's not so much the powerful leaders that determine our destiny as much as the much more powerful influence of the combined voice of the people themselves. Thank you, Eleanor Roosevelt. And here's one that old Thomas Jefferson said. We do not have a government by the majority. We have a government by the majority who participate. Aha! Yeah, what do you think of that? And Susan B. Anthony said, someone struggled for your right to vote. Use it. And there we go. I'm not speaking down at you. I'm just speaking to you. Here's a Roy Zimmerman tune that I hope you can relate to. It's called America. America.

if a guy came up to you and said, I'm going to bring forth on this continent a new nation, conceived in liberty and dedicated to the proposition that all men are created equal? You'd probably say, right on, good luck with that. And what if you said, I'm going to form a more perfect union, establish justice, ensure domestic tranquility, provide for the common defense, promote the general welfare, and secure the blessings of liberty to ourselves and our posterity? You'd probably say, wow, knock yourself out. And what if he said, ask not what your country can do for you, ask what you can do for your country? You'd probably say, I got a meeting.

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Yes, people have the power. And in case you didn't know about that, you have the power, folks. Each of you who are at least 18 and are registered to vote and have a good brain in your head and the desire to have a vibrant democracy, yeah, you have the power. And I am going to introduce my very welcome guest here in just a moment, Evelyn Mendez, who is Sonoma County's Registrar of Voters. And Evelyn Mendez and her fine staff do a lot. They do more than count votes, although they do that. They do more than protect democracy. They do a lot to make sure that we participate, because democracy is not a spectator sport. And I'm going to introduce Evelyn with a musical intro, and then we'll let her take it away. I happen to know that Evelyn Mendez is a fan of Hamilton, and I just happen to have a Hamilton track here called 2026, Time for the Midterms. So let's listen to the Hamilton Broadway cast do something that is, oh, so relevant, not just for Cowes Community Radio, but for the entire voting country. Here you go.

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1: Pardon me, are you trying to vote, sir?
2: That depends. Am I registered?
1: Nope, but sir, you can check in just a sec if you can vote, sir, whenweallvote.org.
2: I'll take a note.
1: Sir, it only takes a click and it can tell you if you're registered or if you need to. And this site has all sorts of resources and your anxiety around the vote, sir, won't even be substantial.
2: You've thought this over.
1: Yes, I'm trying.

They say America's turning 250. Hooray. How are they? I didn't expect their rebellion would last till today. Well, I'll be...

0: And all I can say is yay. Welcome, Evelyn Mendez, to Cows Community Radio. Hiya.
1: Hi, thank you for having me.
0: Are you feeling good?
1: Yes, I am. That was great.
0: So tell us a little bit, Evelyn, what does it mean that you are the Registrar of Voters? It's a big title with a lot of responsibility. So what do you do?
1: It is a lot of responsibility. People don't really know what the Registrar of Voters office is. So sometimes when we go talk, that's one of our first questions. Do you even know what a Registrar of Voters is or does? We are the chief election officer for the entire county. So everything related to elections goes through our office. So the names that are on the ballot, the voter information guide you're waiting for, the mailers that come through, the ballots that come back, how they're counted, the signatures are checked, everything goes through our office.
0: And I have had experience as a long time in voting since I was able to vote. Back when I started voting, you weren't 18, you were 21, but hey, I'm old. I have had experience with not getting my ballot because I'll tell you a personal experience that Evelyn, your staff knows, is that I closed my post office box after many years and just used my home address, and I didn't get a ballot last year. And I was very upset at the post office, and they said, we don't forward post office box ballot material because we can't be sure that it will get to the intended voter. And I stopped being mad. I said, what a good idea. So tell us a little bit about how you make sure that we have voting integrity. I mean, that was one of the things that just won me over, where I was ready to complain and yell to the postmaster. And then he said, the reason that you don't do it was to protect my vote.
1: Yeah. Well, that happens a lot. There are a lot of questions that people don't think to ask, and then it's opportunities like this when we get to go on the radio or in front of people and they get to ask the questions that they've always wanted to ask, but nobody ever answered the question right. So I love these kind of opportunities because of that, because, you know, now everybody knows that the post office doesn't forward that mail.
0: I don't think everybody knows, but they're getting to know.
1: Right. And there's a lot of things that happen like that. Like, I mean, people don't know you can drop your ballot off everywhere in the state of California, as long as it's in by election day. It doesn't have to be in your own county. So those types of opportunities, we don't even get to share because everyone's not looking on Instagram, Facebook. You know, they look in certain areas, but we have to help get the word out. And this is such a great way to do that.
0: Yeah. And when I was mailed a ballot, I didn't get my first one and I was upset. So I called your office and spoke with one of your colleagues who said, I said, what happens if you send me another one? Somebody could vote twice. And she said, no, they can't. We have them numbered.
1: Right. It's not necessarily numbered because they're not tracked by number. They're tracked by the voter and the information that we sent to you. But it's the first ballot that gets returned, completed, signature verified, everything. So sometimes people think that's voter fraud because they're asking us, why did I get two ballots? Why did I get three? Well, you asked for another one. Well, you went into the vote center and then you voted there. So all of the ones that we mailed to you aren't going to count.
0: Well, there you go. So another question that came in, we're going to go off in lots of directions, but
1: right.
0: This one
1: Let's
0: is about integrity. A listener asked, there are penalties for violations. What happens if the government violates one of the tenets or one of the rules?
1: I'm not sure what you mean by that. Like, who penalizes the government for them?
0: Yeah.
1: Well, for us, because we're a government office too. Right. We're the county office. We work really close with the state office, which is the Secretary of State, and they also work with the federal government. So I think there are safeguards at every level. Everyone doesn't know that, and everyone doesn't understand that. And we all actually hold each other accountable.
0: Okay.
1: You know, why aren't you following this rule? And we work really well together. So I think people just need to understand that, even with keeping our vote centers safe. Like, we work with law enforcement, we work with FBI, we work with Homeland Security. There's different levels of it. Everybody just doesn't know all of the details behind the scenes because no one asks.
0: I think this came up when there was some concern about whether mail-in ballots, you know, were going to be valid, counted, and all of that. And it didn't seem legal to some people that the post office would be able to do that. And that's not a problem right now.
1: Yeah, well, we issued a statement once I don't want to say fake news, but once that information started getting out there and the voters started getting confused about what was going on with the U.S.
0: And it's on
1: office.
0: And it's on your website, by the way. and I'm going to say a little bit of it because it impressed me, that you're monitoring developments in the courts that could impact legal challenges to the United States Postal Service rules and how we, the Registrar of Voters, serves our voters. Because the matters are still under consideration by the courts, and this is in bold, we have no plans to implement new rules here in Sonoma County.
1: Yes, I think. Thank you for sharing that. I really appreciate that. I know when I first issued this statement, I was a little nervous about how people were going to take it. You know, are you serious? You're not going to follow all the instructions? Or, you know, I mean, there are people that have come to our counter and said, hey, why aren't you listening to what, you know, the federal government saying? But I'm like, we're not getting any direction, so we're not changing what we normally do.
0: Well, when I spoke with you, you had just come from a meeting with all of the registrars of voters in the state of California, and I was one of those not quite convinced voters, and I said, well, what's the news? And you very calmly said, we're just following the rules. We're doing what we've always done.
1: Yeah, which is, I mean, a lot of people don't know that either. We work really close with the Secretary of State's office and all the other county elections officials. We meet every week. So every week we're going over, okay, here's what we heard. This is what's happening. We work with the USPS. We have a meeting with them immediately following our meeting with the counties just to go over anything that people would have questions about and if we would have questions of the USPS so we can answer our voters.
0: Okay. I want to reintroduce my guest. This is with me here in studio, Evelyn Mendez, who is the Registrar of Voters in Sonoma County. And she and her staff work very diligently to follow all of the rules that keep democracy vibrant. And what would you like people to know? What kinds of things do some people not quite get right?
1: Well, I mean, I think people sometimes question the transparency of elections, right? Mm-hmm. So we want to invite people. We're in a brand new office right by the Charles Schulz Airport, and we have 1,100 square feet of viewing. So we want to invite people to see the entire process from the minute the ballots get off of that truck, the two people standing next to it, the two people that unload the car, to where it goes into it, the signature verification area, the sorting area, the counting area, every step of it. We are open to watch the entire process.
0: Anybody can go and watch.
1: Anybody. It's 1,100 square feet of viewing.
0: It's bigger than a house.
1: Like a baby nursery where you can look through the window and see all the things that are happening. And we have staff there that can help answer questions.
0: Wow. So people can do that.
1: Yeah.
0: Is there any particular error in thinking or misconception that people have about the voting process that you keep having to field?
1: Yeah, I mean, there are a lot, right? We can have an entire webpage of misinformation and disinformation. I think I would love to just encourage voters to go to their source when they're trying to get information on if something is right or wrong. So sometimes, I mean, I know even my family, they're like, why does it take you guys so long
0: to count?
1: Uh-huh. And why is it taking this state this much? I have to explain to them it's not the same. In some other states, they only vote on Election Day. In this state, you vote on Election Day, but we have 30 days for you to get your ballot in. They don't understand that part. They're like, what do you mean, why? But I'm very proud that in Sonoma County, our office actually finishes counting over 200,000 ballots faster than normal, I think. But we're having to wait for the voters that forgot to sign their envelope, or they signed their husbands on accident, or, you know, the different things that are going on. But we reconcile that, and we give the voters the opportunity to fix it. And I think people don't understand why are we giving everyone so much time? I thought the last day was Election Day. So including counting the ballots that got postmarked on Election Day, but they're not in our office, we could still count them. And we count them until November 10th.
0: Okay. So ballots, folks, I've heard this too, is that a ballot will count as long as it's postmarked by Election Day.
1: It has to be postmarked and in our office.
0: Okay.
1: So if we got it on November 11th, that's not going to count, the 12th. So, I mean, we really want to encourage people to use our official ballot drop boxes or to drop it off at a vote center because of that reason.
0: Yes.
1: We had to break a lot of hearts last time, probably about 1,000, telling them we couldn't count their ballot because it didn't get in on time, even though it was postmarked on time and it was signed on time.
0: Okay, so that's something that, folks, it really matters. So don't just think because you have it at the post office and they've stamped it that it's going to count. It's got to get to the election office.
1: Yes.
0: To be counted.
1: I mean, and we have a Where's My Ballot, so you could track the status of your ballot. You can get an email, a phone call,
0: text.
1: A text. where your ballot is. But if you dropped it in the post office, we can't control that. So if you drop it in one of our official ballot drop boxes, our staff picks it up. Our staff brings it right back to our office and starts the process.
0: Okay. There are people who are concerned about the drop boxes. You've probably heard that, too, that they are afraid that someone's going to come in and steal the ballots. How do you protect that?
1: First of all, I want to encourage people that it is an official ballot drop box. So if they're saying drop box, I've asked everybody on my team to put the word official right in front of it and to make sure that everybody knows what the box looks like. So an official ballot drop box isn't a cardboard box that says drop your ballots here. It's not, you know, the same box that you would put your tax bill. It's not the same box you would put a flag. It literally says official ballot box, official ballot drop box, and looks the same in the entire county. So it's recognizable now. People know it's that blue box. You know, we have had people that have tried to tamper with those. A lot of our official ballot drop boxes are at locations where there is video surveillance. So we have cameras on them and all of them are numbered. And people in this community love to tell us, hey, box number 23, there was a suspicious guy standing by it, and have told us like if they were vandalized or not.
0: Great. I'm going to put on a little something on a musical track from Denise Kaufman from Ace of Cups. And she's got some information about voting. We're going to come back and we're going to check it out with Registrar of Voters, Evelyn Mendez, in about 1.5 minutes.

0: We gotta vote.
1: You gotta vote. Thank you, Denise Kaufman, and the rest of the women from Ace of Cups. So, Evelyn Mendez, what do you got to say about that cut?
2: I love these songs. They're amazing.
1: So, there's a few things in there. There's mail-in. There is tracking it. There is anything else you want to talk about?
2: Yeah,
1: the whole process. Registering. People have until October 19th, right?
2: Yes, they have until October 19th to register to vote. That's if they changed anything. They want to change their party affiliation. If they moved across the hallway. Okay. We have to tell college kids this all the time. We do have a college on campus and one really close by, but they forget that they need to re-register when they moved here. So
1: Okay. We're
2: often talking to a lot of the colleges, telling them, you know, I know you just moved into a different apartment, but your ballot is going to go to that last one unless you re-register to vote.
1: Okay, so make sure that you're following all of the rules. Now, if you happen to be driving or out in your garden or doing something right now and you can't be remembering all of this, this information is on the website for the Registrar of Voters.
2: Yes, it is socovotes.com, so like short for Sonoma County. S-O-C-O. Votes.com.
1: SocoVotes.com. If you have any questions, and there is a very welcoming staff. I know they're overwhelmed right now, but you can call or drop by the office. And the phone number is 565, and I know I have it here, so hang on a second. I'm going to find it really fast. Why don't you give the address while I get the phone number?
2: 3880 Brickway Boulevard, Suite 200. And yes, our staff is anxiously waiting for people to come in. We've had about 300 voters that have come into our office already.
1: Wow.
2: Which is amazing. Yeah.
1: That's a lot of people.
2: That's a great turnout.
1: Okay. Here's the phone number. I should know it by heart because I've called enough times. 707-565-6800. And just to make it quicker for you, if you want to talk to somebody, press the 8. It's not a 0. It's an 8. Who knew?
2: But fun.
1: And once you get the staff, Evelyn, you should be very proud of the people who work with you, and I know they're proud of you also. It's a really well lubricated staff.
2: So happy to hear that. I've been in elections for 32 years, but I'm new to this county. I'm not new to elections. I'm new to the county.
1: You've been doing election stuff in Santa Clara County and before that with the Secretary of State.
2: Yes.
1: So yes. 32 years, right?
2: Yeah, over 30 years of experience. I have done over 113 elections.
1: This is not your first rodeo.
2: No. It is not.
1: Is it different in Sonoma County at all?
2: It's very different. And one of the reasons I came to the county, and I'm very proud to have come to this county, because they have always been in the top 5, if not number 1, for voter turnout. And to me, that means this community actually pays attention. They show up. They want to be, they want to participate in the democracy.
1: Well, we do. We're a little bit quirky sometimes, but I think that is well-intentioned kind of quirkiness. What else are some misconceptions?
2: Misconceptions?
1: Or things that people, you really like people to get straight that they're
2: not? I mean, for one, about the USPS. I just want people to know, like, you can use it. Your ballot is coming through the mail. You can, if you don't have an opportunity to go to an official ballot drop box, you can drop it off at any of our vote centers. But yes, you can use the post office, but if you're using it early enough. Like I said, it was heartbreaking to tell people, you know, your ballot, I know it's postmarked May 2nd, but we didn't get it in time and we can't count it. So that, and then we want to tell people or encourage people to come in and check their signature that we have on file. People forget that. And your signature when you got your driver's license when you were 16 does not look like the signature that you have now. But if I write Evelyn Mendez and then later on in life I write E. Mendez, it's still going to count. There's still ways for us to see the slant, how I wrote my Z, how I wrote my Ys. You know, there's still different techniques that we use to verify that. And our team is trained to see how they, you know, how people write the letters.
1: How do you train people to do that?
2: The state has a training program. There's different training programs that we have staff go through. So it's not just anybody off the streets that were like, here, check this. Is this good? It's trained staff that are looking at it.
1: So when some people, very few, but some say that it's fraudulent or the vote was stolen or it was not a fair election. How do you counter that, Evelyn?
2: Well, to me, I've been in elections for 32 years. I go, it's kind of actually hurtful when people say that, because a lot of the elections officials in California take our jobs very serious. And we know, I mean, even if I wasn't the ROV, even if I was just a manager in another county, but anyone that works in elections takes it very serious. So we want people to tell us where there's fraud so we could show you it's not actually fraud. It's somebody that made a mistake, somebody that forgot that they went to the vote center, and then they voted and turned their ballot in. That's not double voting because we didn't even count it twice. It's just a misconception that it was double voting.
1: What about when there is an accusation that dead people are voting?
2: Yeah, sometimes, I mean, like I said with the envelopes, right? If we switched envelopes, if I have my mom's envelope that, and she passed away, I sign it. We don't count it because it's not her signature that on there. That's on there. We verify it. People say that all the time. We spend a lot of times in a non-election year. Besides last year when there was an election in the non-election year. But we spend a lot of time cleaning up those voter rolls. And we work really close with all of the other state agencies and local agencies that give us the vital records when someone passed away, that if they move to another state, they tell us that somebody re-registered there. So there's a lot of we work with other agencies to make sure that we try to clean those up.
1: Let's do a little public service announcement here. This is Mike Hyslop, who I do not know, but he tells us to let's get out and vote.

0: And I am back. Just a little break to let Evelyn Mendez, Registrar of Voters, to collect her thoughts, which I don't think you need to because these are right at the top of your head, right? And you're going to yet another event this evening. You're going to a high school football game?
1: Yeah, we're going to Santa Rosa High School. And this is, I love this about this county too. We have always been in the top five in the county for pre-registering young people to vote. So that's a 16 and 17-year-old pre-registering to vote. What's the magic in that? They're going to turn 18 when? In the presidential election in 2 years. So in the last few months, we've registered probably 800 students to pre-register to vote. And to maintain that, we have to keep going to these types of events because 16 and 17-year-olds turn 17 and 18. So we have to keep replenishing.
0: So that's what you're doing this evening?
1: Yeah. So tonight we're going to the high school to pre-register them to vote.
0: And it's also a sports event, which I understand you're – not that much of a, anti-fan. No, you're a sports nut. Right?
1: Yes, I love sports.
0: Love sports. You and your husband both,
1: yes,
0: right?
1: Yes, we love sports, but we're also promoting that Santa Rosa High School is one of our vote centers. So it is a place where people can go and vote.
0: Well, good. Well, and I know you need to get there in about 15 minutes or so, so I don't want to cut this short, but what else would you like? Oh, if people see something that is not right at a voting center, let it be whatever they see that is not right, how do they report that?
1: Oh, they can call us. They can go to our website. We have an email, too. So they can go to our email. Just make sure you tell us. I mean, a lot of people, like I said, this county is very involved and very they want to do their part. There are a lot of community groups that tell us when things are happening. I mean, if they're having events, they like to tell us what is happening. So we send people to some of their events just to, you know, kind of monitor the situation. But yeah, just give us a call and let us know what's going on. We won't know unless someone tells us.
0: Okay. And if there were a serious upsetting in normal life, how would you make sure that people could vote? Let's say there was a civil disobedience or some kind of action that would impede people from moving around. How is the voting process protected?
1: Oh, we have rules in place at every vote center. So if something happens, I mean, this is actually a true story. At some of the high schools, sometimes the fire alarm goes off in the middle of voting, but that's a school. They still have to do their protocols and follow their rules, but we're a guest down their campus, so we have to follow the rules too.
0: So you have to evacuate.
1: So we have to evacuate. They have rules on, you know, how to protect the ballots that are already there, how to protect the voting equipment. So there's certain rules that they have to follow.
0: So this is a rule-following kind of organization or government entity because that's what we do. We all accept that these are the rules to
1: follow.
0: And
1: it's not just – it's the rules and the laws, so we have to follow them too.
0: It's not just a guidance.
1: Right.
0: Yeah.
1: Right.
0: Anything – I want to let you get over to Santa Rosa High without racing through traffic. So what else? Let's wrap up and tell people what do you want people to know?
1: We want to encourage people to vote early. For one, we want to tell everyone on October 24th and 25th, we'll have 11 day vote centers open. So those will be listed on our website. And then on Halloween weekend, all 32 of our vote centers will be open. You can go to any vote center in the county. So if you're visiting Sea Ranch, well, there's a vote center up there. But if you're up there but you live down here, it doesn't matter.
0: You're any place in California.
1: In California. This happens a lot for college kids.
0: Well, so the message is get out and vote.
1: Get out and vote, please.
0: Okay. And we're going to have Penny Little follow up with Evelyn Mendez. And the song is Get Out and Vote. Evelyn, I hope you'll come back.
1: I would love to. This was amazing.
0: And even if you just want to talk sports, we could do that.
1: Okay.
0: But let's talk about participatory democracy because that's what works.
1: Yes.
0: Thank you, Evelyn Mendez, Registrar of Voters. And please, you're welcome to come back to Cows Radio.
1: Thank you so much.

0: 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And don't forget, you're listening to KOWSLP. 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And now, democracy is people. And stay tuned in just a few minutes. Roy Zimmerman is going to be calling in.
1: Democracy isn't just a word in a book. It's not a headline. It's not something that belongs to politicians. Democracy is people. It's regular folks realizing that being here means you count. It means no one was born with more say than you. No one's voice weighs more just because it's louder. Power isn't handed down. It's shared. Democracy means choices shouldn't happen in secret rooms without us. It means decisions are shaped by people who live with the outcome. You don't have to know everything. You don't have to be perfect. It's not too late for you to start participating now. You just have to understand this. Your voice creates direction.

register to vote. If you're 18, you can register. And a lot of people who are over 18, who might be too bored right now, they should register too. Vote.

0: and that. And I almost started talking before it was over. That was my vote, my voice, my right. And the person who is singing that is right now on the telephone and about to join us. And it is Roy Zimmerman, who is going to be doing a benefit concert, another benefit concert for Cowes Community Radio. And we love having Roy with us as a herd mate. In fact, I'm going to give him a sitting ovation. Girls, girls, come here.
1: Okay, good.
0: Oh, Bossy
1: good,
0: and Bessie.
1: About all I can muster these days, too.
0: So, Roy Zimmerman, you are so on the air. Hiya.
1: Hi, how are we doing?
0: You know, as well as we can be. And I just finished having a good talk with Evelyn Mendez, the Registrar of Voters, and it gives me hope and reassurance that we are alive and well in democracy. It's a challenge, but here we are.
1: Well, that's the thing. I mean, there are so many people who do this work, do the work. I mean, she's a Registrar of Voters, but there's so many people on, you know, county, state level and all that, that we forget because we focus so much on the big, you know, the big shots, you know,
0: yep,
1: taking pot shots at hot shots.
0: Yeah, yeah. Well, there's more of us than there are of them, so there. and all we got to do is get active, because it really does seem that the worst thing that could happen is for us to do nothing, and that is exactly what the people who are not pro-democracy want to see happen. They want us to just get paralyzed, and that's not happening. So
1: yeah. And you know what happens when we become discouraged is we tune out as well, you know, which is just as bad. I mean, it's just like defecting or something from the fight, you know. So when you see somebody like that,

0: the kind of the give and take of it,
1: yeah.
0: hearing what people are singing and thinking.
1: Yeah. So what you put together a new CD, I know that, Roadmap, since
0: that's right,
1: in the last year. And tell people a little bit about, because I've got a couple of songs that I want to play from Roadmap. Tell people a little bit about the evolution of that group of songs.
0: Well, yeah, I've been writing these songs for over three decades with my wife Melanie Harvey, and these typically we write funny songs. I've just been doing funny songs. I was going to say for a living, but that's funnier than most of my songs. about politics and kind of making fun. Roadmap is does its share of making fun, but it also hopefully does more to make sense of what we're doing, because it's a collection of classic social justice songs that we have put our little slant on, in kind of a lot of different styles. Now that I think about it.
1: Yeah, I mean, the one that I want to play next is "Which Side Are You On?" Give us a little glimpse about "Which Side Are You On?" about the evolution of that song.
0: That song began as a labor song, a mining labor song. It had that narrow focus. Pete Seeger picked up on it, and it became a much broader song about which side you might be on in any given social justice struggle. And now, in the social justice struggle we find ourselves in this country, democracy versus autocracy, et cetera, it's so important to come down on the right side.
1: Yeah, and there really is always time to do the right thing. Whatever people think, you've got to decide what side you're going to be on. And let me play that tune. Who is on the tune with you? Who's on? Which side are you on? Who sings with you?
0: Which Side Are You On is there's a fellow named Roy Zimmerman singing with me on that one.
1: So Joe is not on with you. It's not one of your kids on there. It's just
0: no.
1: You.
0: This is not one of my kids. This is kind of all me in Studio Magic, creating a 4-part thing.
1: Ah, it was Studio Magic. Well, let's listen to a little Roy Zimmerman. Which Side Are You On? And folks, if you have not already gotten my invitation for the benefit, you can let me know at livingroomlaura@gmail.com, and I'll send it out to you. But it is October 25th at the Inn at Occidental. And if weather permits, we will be out in the beautiful garden area. And if things change, we'll be inside, which is equally beautiful. It's just an inside part. So let's hope for good weather. And 3:00 in the afternoon, especially for all of us people of a certain age who don't like to drive at night. but it'll be a beautiful time in the garden. So let me play this for you all, and we'll come right back and talk a little bit more with Roy Zimmerman.
0: Great.
1: Which side are you on?

0: Which side are you on? Roy Zimmerman, hiya, you're back. Come on back
1: hey,
0: on air.
1: Good, hey. Okay.
0: Yeah, so anything you want to say about which side are you on? Anybody?
1: Well,
0: yeah, go ahead.
1: Usually you can tell, right? I mean, if your listeners can probably tell which side you're on, and often it's not a mystery. But it's a good question to be asking other people and also ourselves as well in any given situation. Which side are you on?
0: Yeah.
1: You know?
0: Yeah. And go ahead.
1: As I was saying before, you know, it's just the lines have never been starker, you know, in terms of which side we want to find ourselves on.
0: Yeah. And that doesn't mean we need to agree on everything. I want to be sure that people understand that is that we can disagree and still be on the same side. Okay, the side of democracy.
1: Yeah, exactly. I think, you know, there's a reckoning coming, I think, you know, for the MAGA folks and all that, you know. But after that, there's a time of healing that has to happen. And I think that the onus is on us. The onus
0: right.
1: on us.
0: Yes, onus on us.
1: The progressive
0: yes.
1: side, you know, yeah. to keep the door open.
0: Well, and this didn't just happen with the MAGA movement. That didn't just happen overnight. This has been unfortunately building.
1: It's ancient in America. It is the initial American dichotomy. I think, you know, it's a manifestation of that, you know, where you've got individual versus collective. You've got the rugged, you know, solo, you know, cowboy, you know, versus a government which serves all people.
0: Yep.
1: And that's what we're really battling about these days.
0: And then there's what I call the false patriotism, of well, if you have enough flags out, you know that if you wave five flags from the back of your truck, that makes you really pro-American.
1: Are you doing a transition here to a flag song?
0: I just might, because I do have one here.
1: Yeah.
0: You know?
1: I'm hearing a segue. Do I hear a segue?
0: You're hearing a segue, so let's talk about John Prine.
1: Okay. I know a segue to John Prine. John Prine, obviously, is going to be familiar to, I'm sure, all of your listeners. John Prine, hero of songwriting, certainly, and a person who could deftly combine humor with a really strident point.
0: Yes.
1: Not an easy thing to do. You hear his songs, and they are deceptively simple, because you listen back later on, and you go, man, he really got to it, as well as making me laugh, you know?
0: Mm-hmm.
1: And he had the song during the Vietnam era, you know, your flag decal won't get you into heaven anymore. And that got us to thinking about flags and how some people, like a neighbor of mine, fly the Confederate flag very right. prominently.
0: Really?
1: Yeah. Well.
0: Okay.
1: Yeah.
0: do they say hello? Do they greet you, or do they?
1: Yeah, they say hello. You know, when we have a chance to talk about anything, we talk about pets and in bad knees and that kind of stuff.
0: Not politics.
1: No, I mean, why do that?
0: Yeah. Yeah. Okay, well, I guess stars and bars won't get you into heaven, huh? Is that right?
1: I suppose not.
0: So, how did that song come up? What was the evolution of that?
1: Well, we were thinking about that the issue of the Confederate flag, and then that got us to thinking about flag songs in general, right? You know, and of course, when we wanted to do social justice songs, we began casting an eye around for funny ones as well. And John Prine certainly came up then.
0: All right. Well, let's give it a listen, okay? Your stars
1: All right.
0: and bars won't get you into heaven anymore. And this is Roy Zimmerman and Melanie Harvey's version on Roadmap, the CD that just came out within the last year, I believe. Yeah.
1: Yeah.
0: Yeah. Okay. Give a listen right here, Cowsers.

0: And that was Roy Zimmerman, and this is Roy Zimmerman, who is back on the air. Hiya, Roy.
1: Hey, yeah.
0: Hey. So, we did mention something about sanity earlier. You got any advice?
1: About staying, we are assuming that I'm staying sane. So,
0: yeah.
1: yeah, so no advice except to just kind of cue to the message, you know. You just don't get drawn off by it. There's so much clickbait.
0: Yeah.
1: You know, there's just so much clickbait, left and right. If you go on YouTube and you get onto the wrong algorithm, you're going to get nothing but, you know, it's the end of Trump or whatever. You know, they just want you to, it's all this doom and, you know, doom and dire stuff, you know. Just everybody can kind of mellow out a little bit, you know. It's looking pretty good for us. And, you know, let's keep concentrating on the issues at hand rather than the horse race.
0: Yeah, and the issues at hand are really important ones, especially if people don't vote. The issues are not going to get any better. So
1: right,
0: yeah,
1: right.
0: Yeah.
1: I mean, more so than ever, we're hearing, you know, we hear experts saying this is the weirdest election they've ever seen. People who've been around 50 years, you know. Doing this political commentary, whatever, saying it's just never been this weird, and that's true. And we all, you know, we always hear this is the most important election of our lives, and it's always true, but never more true than this time.
0: Yeah, it does. You know, having been around for quite a few elections, I've never quite felt this way. This feels more important than any other time in terms of keeping democracy alive.
1: So if you're asking about advice, I would say just know that November 4th, it'll be over and the work continues.
0: Yes.
1: And, the year that precedes a presidential election year,
0: mm-hmm.
1: the one coming up, 2027, you know, is when a lot of the real work gets done.
0: Yeah.
1: It's when a lot of the real kind of moving of the needle, as they say, gets done. Because come 2028 in the presidential election year, it's all about the horse race. Now we're talking personalities and quirks and scandals and this and that. But all during 2027, we have an opportunity to really articulate what we stand for, to be positive and say, this is what we're for, not just what we're against.
0: Absolutely. That one deserves a... Oh, the girls were just giving you a sitting ovation, but they said, we're scared, Roy, we don't know what to do. All they have to do is just be cows, but don't get cowed. So there.
1: okay. And, what were they scared of? Were they scared of my songs, or what were they scared of?
0: No, I think they're just scared of everything because when they go outside, they see, you know, Confederate flags and people with big trucks and monster tires, and they get scared, you know. But nah, there's
1: nothing. Talk to them about your bad knees and your pets. That's what I said.
0: Really, talk about bad knees and pets. And let's talk about October 25th in Occidental, at the Inn at Occidental. Roy Zimmerman in concert at 3 p.m. And you're going to play us some old stuff, some new stuff. Do you have any idea what's going to be on the playlist, on the set list?
1: Oh, well, yeah, I'm forming it up in my head, but that's what you just summed it up. It'll definitely be some of the greatest hits, but it'll also be some brand new stuff that I've been working on.
0: Great. Well, I'm going to send you out and to a lovely evening with one of your older ones that I love because it's what's happening now. It's about hope, struggle, and change. And, when did you write that one?
1: Well, Melanie and I wrote this one during the Obama election, of course, because hope and change was the big thing, you know, right?
0: Yep.
1: But, we have a friend named Ann Feeney, beautiful singer-songwriter from Pittsburgh. Okay, you know Ann Feeney know her work and all that. And Ann made the point many times over that we talk about successes, and then we often talk about failures, but we rarely talk about the struggle.
0: Yes,
1: the struggle that it took to get to that success. And so we thought that we should expand hope and change to a three-word motto. Hope, struggle, and change.
0: And we are in the midst of it right now. So,
1: yes.
0: Thank you, Roy Zimmerman, for leading us and being with us and helping us laugh as we defend democracy. Democracy. We'll see you on October 25th in Occidental.
1: Absolutely, Laura. And I'll say that Melanie sends her love, and thank you for having me.
0: Okay. Love to you all, too. Okay. Hope, struggle, and change. Right. Thank you. Bye-bye.

0: Never doubt that a small group
1: of thoughtful, committed citizens
2: can change the world.
0: Indeed.
3: It's the only thing
4: that ever has.
5: Margaret Mead.
6: This is not about us and them.
7: Or he or she.
8: Black or white.
9: It's not about red or blue.
10: It's just about us. It's about me and you.
11: It's about all of us.
10: Me and you.
12: This is it. We're here now, and we have to do something now.
13: Do whatever it takes. Make your voice heard.
14: This is my first election, and I am taking an active role in my future.
15: I'm very proud of you.
16: I don't care what all your friends say. Your vote does count.
10: Every vote counts. Make yours one of them. 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
16: V-O-T.
11: I don't know how to do an E.
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1: It should never be taken for granted.
18: It's your responsibility.
13: This is the moment.
2: Seize it.
11: Seize it.
1: Get involved.
11: Make a difference.
13: You shouldn't have to think about it, people.
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1: Vote.
13: Vote.
15: Vote.
13: Vote.
1: By the people and for the people.
11: This was not written in vain.
2: What do you have to lose?
10: A lot.
2: Be bold.
10: Be proud.
0: Be part of a community.
10: Be a part of history.
14: This isn't just one day in November. This is your future.
15: Come on, man.
10: You want to be part of this one.
15: So come on.
10: It's really important.
1: Every vote does count. Make yours one of them.
16: You can't just stay home and expect things to change and your friend's going to vote for you. Your friends will take care of it.
2: Margaret Mead said,
0: never doubt.
7: Never doubt.
0: Never doubt.
3: That a small group of thoughtful,
0: committed citizens
14: can change the world.
7: Indeed, it's the only thing
11: it ever has.
2: Indeed.
20: It is the only thing that ever has.
11: Isn't that Margaret Mead, dude?
3: It is. Yeah, Margaret Mead.
11: I like her.
5: She's a great American.
0: Smart woman.
2: Flip the switch! Catch the chance!
1: Send in an absentee ballot.
18: Vote. You gotta do it.
11: Do whatever it takes.
0: Vote backwards.
13: Vote!

Register to vote. If you're 18, you can register. And a lot of people who are over 18, who might be too bored right now, they should register too. Vote.

And that was Roy Zimmerman. You can't unring that bell, the bell of freedom. And Alisa Hava with Spirit Child doing I Vote. And Casey Allen, the voting song. And yes, that was Frank Zappa doing one of his promos, Register to Vote. And a whole bunch of celebrities doing You Vote and quoting Margaret Mead about change. And started that with Hope, Struggle, and Change with Roy Zimmerman, who was kind enough to call in from his home. And we'll see Roy on October 25th. I hope you'll see him and listen to him also. Tickets are on a sliding scale, and it will be at the Inn at Occidental, a beautiful place to have a concert on October 25th at 3 p.m. Let us hope for good weather, or we'll go inside if we need to. So it's just about time for me to finish up the last little set. I'm going to start with a New America anthem from Francie Wolfe. I think we do need a new anthem, an anthem of kindness and competence and participatory kind of action, not just standing there either yelling yay or nay, but getting out there, voting, doing what we can to help other people too. Look around, see who needs help in your community. And then I'm going to play a song from Las Cafeteras. It's a Woody Guthrie song that you know, of course. It's This Land Is Your Land. And it's a live version on KEXP out of the Northwest. And that one is in honor of Indigenous Peoples Day that is coming up. I believe it's Monday, the 12th of October. Yeah, used to celebrate Columbus, which in terms of Indigenous people was not a particularly good thing to celebrate. So let us do some music and let me stop talking right here on your cows. Here's Francie Wolfe, New American Anthem.

And we will keep this land for you and me and everyone if we participate and we vote. Thank you to Las Cafeteras. And it's time for me to go. So a little Justin Johnson in the background here, playing the Star Spangled Banner. Why not? One of the nicer versions. I like it. So, hope you have a good weekend and that you are feeling appreciative of all of the blessings and benefits of being in the United States of America, including registering and voting. Please do it. We want democracy to be vibrant and to last for a long time. So thanks. Thanks for tuning in. Thank you, Evelyn Mendez, Registrar of Voters, for coming in and visiting. And thank you, Roy Zimmerman. We will see you on the 25th of October in Occidental. And thank you to all of you. And thank you to Mama Gaia, the mother we share, this beautiful planet. Sending out much love. And see you next week. Ciao, ciao.

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1: 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This is Arnoldo, your host of Tommy's Holiday Camp, every Friday night from 7 till 9 p.m. here on KOWL FM. Ooh. And I hope you're all doing out well there in Radioland. We've been having pretty hot weather, so hope everyone's keeping well hydrated, etc., and all that. And thank you, Laura, for her Laura's Living Room show just before. What a great show. Thank you. 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And we certainly hope you don't have to use that service. Well, my show this week, I do have the first hour dedicated to celebrating the birthdays of people throughout history or who were born on the 9th of October. And the second hour would be events, happenings and occurrences that may have occurred on this particular day in history. But, you know, I like to do a theme song just to start what's been happening this week, and it's certainly been pretty crazy, I must admit, and keeps multiplying. I don't think it's going to get any better till at least after the election, but anyway, there's a pretty big birthday, certainly for me and for a lot of people in the world. It's the birthday in 1940 on this day of John Winston Lennon. Yes, the man from the Beatles. And my goodness, he had a big effect on my life and so many other people's lives in the artistry he did, and the poetry and the music and all the things he did. His push for peace could not be rivaled in certainly contemporary times. So we'll start out with his eternal plea for better things in this world.

Have no fear, I will be scattering John Lennon songs and memorabilia throughout my show, so there will be more. Well, let's start with the birthdays, shall we, from October the 9th. We'll go back to 1201. That's right. Robert de Sorbonne, the French theologian and founder of the Sorbonne College. He was born in Sorbonne in France, and of course the Sorbonne College in Paris. Been there many a time, not for learning, but for hanging out and camping there and living there during the summers, but it's still going strong. Well, let's play definitely a French theme song which mentions the Sorbonne in it. Peter Sarsted,

0: Well, let's stay in France, shall we, for something that rocked France and the world. In 1859 was when Alfred Dreyfus was born in Milhouse in France. There's many ways to actually pronounce it, depending which nearby country you're from. But that's my best guess. I think the Swiss version. Anyway, Alfred Dreyfus was a French Jewish artillery officer, and of course he was accused of being a traitor back then, and it caused a huge furor, you might say. So let's hear some of the history behind all that.
1: We're going to take a brief look at one of the problems that faced the French Third Republic in the late 19th century. It went down in history as the Dreyfus Affair. So early in 1895, a Jewish member of the French General Staff in the military was accused of, and through a secret tribunal, was convicted of selling military secrets. And he was sentenced to life imprisonment on Devil's Island, which is not a place you want to go. I mean, come on, doesn't the name give this away a little bit? Now, soon after his conviction and his deportation, I guess, evidence came out that he actually didn't do it, that actually a Catholic official in the military had done this, but there was a real severe pro-Catholic feeling within the military, so they refused to have another trial. Now, these revelations had a backlash on both sides. On the right conservative side, Catholic spokesmen used this as a forum for their anti-Semitic views, which they pushed very strongly. This is what Jews do. They're traitors. They can't be trusted, etc., etc. On the other side, you have mass push from the people to try and get this trial taken care of. One of the most famous examples of this was when a writer by the name of Emile Zola wrote an article in the newspaper that really attacked the military for falsely accusing this guy and used the phrase "j'accuse," which is French for "I accuse you." And this is something that goes down sort of in all history textbooks, is sort of this momentous thing, "j'accuse." So under public pressure, the government held another trial. Now, the trial did not prove his innocence, Dreyfus's innocence, but the government pardoned him in 1899. And in 1906, he was fully exonerated of all of the charges. Now, what is the bigger picture here? Well, the bigger picture here is that this is an example of a rising feeling of anti-Semitism in Europe, that there are others. Now, this is an outgrowth of both nationalism and social Darwinism. Nationalism being that one nation, one people, combined by a common language, culture, history, all of that, is what strengthens a nation and what people should be proud of. And in European ideology of the late 19th century, the Jewish populations in Europe didn't fit that because they were culturally different. And this created some sort of outrage. Obviously, this is not the first case of

0: anti-Semitism in Europe. It's a growing tide that I think, if you know a little bit about European history, you can see where we're going a few decades down the road here.
1: Food for thought. Well, we seem to have a very French twist here for some reason. But in 1907 was when the amazing Jacques Tati was born in La Pec in France. If you've seen some of his films, Playtime, On Uncle, Traffic, just such a beautiful, beautiful performer. Well, because he's mainly a mime, it's hard to put something on the radio for him, but let's have The Comedians by Roy Orbison.

0: Well, I am going to interject at various times with some John Lennon music, and now is one of those times. And I thought I'd start out with not music, but, you know, he was writing poetry before he ever played music. So I'm going to play some of John Lennon reading from his book, A Spaniard in the Works.
1: As you all know, Harris Wilsard won the general election with a very small margin over the Tories, thus putting the Labouring Party back into power after a large abscess. This he could not have done without span the barking of the trade unions, headed by Frank Cunnings, who now has a safe seat in non-eating, thank you, and Frank, only 62, Bowles, who hasn't. Sir Alec, doubtless whom, was, quote, bitterly disappointed, but managed to keep smirking on his 500,000-acre estate in Scotland with a bit of fishing and that.
2: And that was the second lesson, according to John Lennon. Once again, he's put on his writer's hat to follow up the success of his first book in his own right with another epic of inconsequence, A Spaniard in the Works, a little work full of pieces of political wisdom, such as you've just heard, and moving poems like The Wumber Log or The Magic Dog.
1: Whilst all the tower was sleepy, crept a little boy from bed to feign the wondrous people what lived when they were dead. He packed a little voucher for his dinner neath a tree, for humps a tiny dwarf or two would share a bite with me. Perchamp I'll see the Wumberlog, the highly feathered crow, the laughing, leaping Harris Tweed, and good old Uncle Joe. He packed the very trunk case, clean sockers for a week, his book and Denzel for his notes, then out the windy creep. He met him friendly magic dog, all black and curlew too, what flew him fast in second class to do what he must do.
2: Mr. Lennon, your first book was a bestseller, and I shouldn't think there's any doubt that this one's going to be too. Do you think that you'd be published were you not a Beatle?
1: I could probably get published, but, you know, I wouldn't sell as many. I mean, they publish a lot of rubbish anyway, but I wouldn't sell.
2: Do you think you've got a built-in advantage in being a Beatle? I mean, are you glad about this, or would you rather have earned a reputation as a writer in your own right?
1: No, I never thought of it. If I hadn't been a Beatle, I just wouldn't have thought of having the stuff published, because I would have been crawling around broke and just writing it and throwing it away. Might have been a beat poet.
2: How did it come about that you weren't a beat poet and that your first book was published?
1: Well, some American who shall remain nameless was called Michael Brown. I showed him the stuff and he took it to the publisher and they published it, that was it.
2: Did you ever think of publishing it under a pseudonym, not as John Lennon?
1: I thought of that, but what's the use there? Because he took it to the publisher first without telling them who it was, just to see if they would have published it. So that answers your first question as well.
2: It does indeed, yeah. Living in, you know, the butterfly world of pop as a Beatle, do you find that this undermines people's serious acceptance of you as a writer?
1: It does, but I didn't really expect them to take me seriously, so, there's nothing to say about that. They do take it more seriously than I thought, so that's good enough for me.
2: Indeed, I mean, the first book was reviewed in the Posh Sundays, and on the other side of the fence, your music's recorded by people like Ella Fitzgerald. Now, this is serious recognition in both areas. Which do you find more satisfying?
1: Well, the book, really, because it means more to other people that Ella Fitzgerald recorded one of our tunes than it does to us, because the tune is still something that Paul and I have written, so we still have the same faith in it. It just gives other people more faith in the tune.
2: This book's very similar to the first in being bits and pieces of poems and bits of prose. Do you think you'd ever want to write anything longer, a novel, for example?
1: Well, I tried writing. The longest thing I've written is in this book. It's one about Sherlock Holmes, and it seemed like a novel to me, but it turned out to be 6 pages. But I couldn't do it, you know, I get fed up and I didn't know who was, I brought so many characters in, I forgot who they were, you know.
2: This happens to other writers too.
1: Oh, other writers, good.
2: The pop business is a young man's world, it seems to have an ever increasingly young audience. Do you think that perhaps writing a book like this and writing at all perhaps might be an unconscious attempt to win recognition in the adult world?
1: No, because I started all this writing long before I was a pop artist, or even a Beatle, or before I had a guitar. So it's nothing to do with that. The guitars came second. Second.
2: And which comes first?
1: Well, now the guitars come first, because this is still a hobby, which it always has been.
2: Are you going on doing it, are you?
1: I'll go on doing it.
2: I mean, have you written anything else? Is there anything else coming after this, a third one in the series?
1: Well, I don't get much time. If I had more time, I'd probably write more. The publisher rang up and said, have you written anything yet? I said, no, I've been writing songs, because I can't do both at once. You know, I've got to concentrate on the book all the songs, so I haven't written anything since this.
2: We'll look for it nevertheless, John. Thank you very much indeed.
3: Thank you.
0: Oh, it would be lovely if John had a chance to just write some more, not songs. Well, let's do a tune from their very first album, of course, Please Please Me, and it's called There's a Place, which John Lennon definitely wrote.

0: Well, it's wonderful. 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And if you'd like to, please go to cowsfm.com and check out. It's very inexpensive and you will be mentioned on the air. Well, some of our underwriter and sponsors in the West County area. We've got some in Sebastopol, and that is Many Rivers Books and Tea, and that get them at manyriversbooks.com. And a couple of blocks away in Sebastopol, the Community Market, and you can check them out at cmnaturalfoods.com. And also, if you need capos, those things that go on the next of stringed instruments, please check out Shub Capos, shubb.com. 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Check out that up-and-coming town. Thank you all for helping KOWS Community Radio. Well, let's start out with a bit more Lennon Mania for his birthday, just to get it going. This is John Lennon making a fun joke that has lasted down the years at the Royal Command Performance in 1963. Then we'll sink into Dear Prudence, one of my favourite Beatles songs.
1: For our last number, I'd like to ask your help. Would the people in the cheaper seats clap your hands? And the rest of you, if you just rattle your jewellery. Thank you. We'd like to sing a song called Twist and Shout.

Okay, just one more birthday on the 9th of October we will get to, and that is Pat Burke in 1937, the British rock saxophonist from the Foundations. What a great band that was. Born in Kingston, Jamaica, in the British West Indies. Let's see. Baby, Now That I've Found You.

0: Well, it was on this day in 1940 that John Winston Lennon was born in Liverpool, England. What more can I say about him that hasn't been said? I did get to meet him briefly on a couple of occasions, and nothing fancy, but it was like a god. What can you say? So anyway, one of the big things for John Lennon was peace, of course, and he tried and tried and tried, however much they ridiculed him, with acorns planted round the world or whatever, but he knew what he had to do, and very, very brave, him and Yoko. So let's start out with that song.
1: One, two, three, four.

Indeed, John was very, very controversial at many different times, and this next one is definitely one of the most controversial ones. Nobody.

0: This is Doug Layton and Tommy Charles reminding you that our fantastic Beatle boycott is still in effect. We have not forgotten what the Beatles said.
1: The Beatles made a statement in all the newspapers that they're getting more better than Jesus himself.
2: Well, originally I was pointed out that fact in reference to England, that we meant more to kids than Jesus did, or religion at that time. I wasn't knocking it or putting it down, I was just saying it.
3: I think simply on the basis of statistics and fact, his statement is untrue. Well, no one is more popular than Jesus.
4: I just didn't mean what everybody thinks I meant, you know. I'm not anti-Christ or anti-religion or anti-God, you know.
5: So many people have built buildings in the name of Christ, and what have people done for the Beatles? What have they done for us?
2: I'm not saying that we're better or greater or comparing us with Jesus Christ as a person or God as a thing or whatever it is. You know, I just said what I said and it was wrong or was taken wrong, and now it's all this.
6: We urge you to take your Beatle records, pictures, and souvenirs to the pickup points about to be named, and on the night of the Beatles' appearance in Memphis, August 19th, they will be destroyed in a huge public bonfire at a place to be named soon.

one of his most beautiful songs, Don't Let Me Down. We'll get some more John Lennon in a little bit, celebrating his birthday this day, the 9th of October. But let's go to another Brit who's done pretty well for himself. In 1944, John Entwistle, of the English rock bassist and guitarist and vocalist from The Who. And he was born in London. I'm going to play, I think, almost my favourite Who song, Dogs.

0: where's me wage packet, Rudy? 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Broke the record. 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
1: Well, before we finish off the birthdays on this day, we've got another pretty good one from America. Jackson Browne was born in 1948, actually in Heidelberg, Germany, and singer-songwriter, great stuff he's done. Let's do Lives in the Balance.

What an amazing coincidence. In 1975, Sean Ono Lennon, John's son, was born in New York City. And he is a rock musician and producer. And let's play the song he wrote about him.

0: good night, Sean.
1: What a gorgeous song. Anyway, it is 8 o'clock on the west coast of America. Here on KOWSLP. 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It's our 20th year. Next May the 9th will be 20 years anniversary. 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Oh yeah, we've got a benefit coming up for KOWS out in Occidental, in fact, on the 25th of this month, October. We've got Roy Zimmerman at the Inn at Occidental, and 3 in the afternoon. It should be a lot of fun. Go check out Eventbrite or go to the Inn at Occidental and get your tickets. So you can check out my website, tommysholidaycamp.com, and also the book I wrote. I is an author, and that's banned by the BBC.com. Okay, so in this portion of the show, it will be events, happenings, and occurrences that occurred throughout history on the 9th of October. And we'll start out with a John Lennon song, of course, just to start this off. And it seems appropriate for history because tomorrow never knows.

Well, to start our events and occurrences segment, we go back over 1,000 years. In fact, the year 1000, that's when Leif Erikson reaches Vinland, which is possibly Lance Meadows in Canada, reputedly becoming the first European to reach North America. Well, let's go to the East of Eden doing Northern

from the upper atmosphere.

Yeah, quite explosive. But then in 1799 was when the British frigate HMS Lutine was sunk, with the loss of 240 men and cargo worth £1,200,000 off the Dutch coast. What makes this a bit more famous than others is that Lloyd's of London basically recovered the bell from the Lutine, and any time there is a ship goes down or an airplane, the Lutine bell is always rung at Lloyd's Insurance Company in London. Here it is.

0: the Charge of the Light Brigade, which I will play in just a moment. But of course, we have a town in Sonoma, right in our district, called Sebastopol, and that was actually named after the siege of Sebastopol, because two men, it was called Pinecone originally, Sebastopol, but two men got in a fight downtown and they smashed things up and everything, and the newspaper the next day put in that there was the Battle of Sebastopol, and for some reason it caught on and they changed the name of the town to Sebastopol. The Abbey Poets.
1: Half a league, half a league onward. All in the Valley of Death rode the 600. Forward the Light Brigade, charge for the guns, he said. Into the Valley of Death rode the 600.

forward the Light Brigade. Was there a man dismayed? Not though the soldier knew someone had blundered. Theirs not to make reply, theirs not to reason why, theirs but to do and die. Into the valley of death rode the 600. Cannon to the right of them, cannon to the left of them, cannon in front of them volleyed and thundered. Stormed at with shot and shell, boldly they rode, and well, into the jaws of death, into the mouth of hell, rode the 600. Flashed all their sabers bare, flashed as they turned in air, sabering the gunners there, charging an army while all the world wondered. Plunged in the battery smoke, right through the line they broke. Cossack and Russian reeled from the saber stroke, shattered and sundered. Then they rode back, but not the 600.

Cannon to the right of them, cannon to the left of them, cannon behind them volleyed and thundered. Stormed at with shot and shell, while horse and hero fell, they that had fought so well came through the jaws of death. Back from the mouth of hell, all that was left of them, left of the 600. When can their glory fade? Oh, the wild charge they made. All the world wondered. Honor the charge they made. Honor the Light Brigade. Noble 600.

They were the drones of their day, I suppose. Well, here's something in 1855 which changed so many people's lives. It was when the American inventor Isaac Singer patents the sewing machine motor. That did a lot, my goodness. And, well, let's do a bit of tomorrow and Aunt Mary's dress shop.

The 9th of October was a big day for communications. In 1876 was the first two-way telephone conversation over outdoor wires. And then on the very same day, but in 1947, was when the first telephone conversation between occupants of a moving car and an airplane. Well, can't resist that. Let's do a bit of Penguin Cafe Orchestra.

Cool. Well, in 1930 was when the American aviator Laura Ingalls, and she was 36, and this is before Amelia Earhart, completes the first transcontinental flight by a woman, making 9 stops between Roosevelt Field in Mineola, New York, and Glendale, California. Well, the idle race has something to say about that. The lady who said she could fly.

0: Well, in 1941 was when US President Franklin D. Roosevelt approves the atomic program that became the Manhattan Project. Well, it's not much to laugh about, but Beyond the Fringe certainly had something to say in At Home with the Atom.
1: Good evening. I'm a scientist. A scientist. I'm one of those chaps. Boffins, they used to call us during the last war. Boffins. A back room boy. And I work in a big nuclear research station at... Well, I don't think I'd better tell you where it's at. Because, you see, it's a secret. Now, it's not a secret because the government doesn't want you to know anything about atomic science. Good heavens, no. I mean, that's why I'm here tonight, to tell you all about the atom. No, the government feels, and to my mind quite rightly feels too, that if you knew too much about the atom, you might be a bit worried. Just a teeny weeny bit worried, perhaps, but worried nevertheless. And that's not what governments are there for, is it? Now, I want to start off, if I may, by quoting you something the Duke of Edinburgh said last week to the annual general meeting of the Royal Society. He said, and I quote, "So far as science is concerned," laughter. "I am a layman." More laughter. "But it seems to me we are no longer able to communicate with each other." Prolonged applause. "And you know, I think His Royal Highness has put his finger on it. It's very difficult for us scientists to talk to you laymen. I'll give you an example. Somebody came into my office only this morning and said to me in the course of conversation, 'Oh, that's as plain as a pikestaff. As plain as a pikestaff.' Well, this is a pikestaff. Molecularly speaking. And of course it's not plain at all, is it? Now this hiatus in communication is one of the results of scientific progress. It was all started by Einstein. Now, take a look at this chair. A very solid, ordinary, dependable sort of chair. That's how it seems to you and me. But Einstein, you see, with that peculiarly unique capacity for stating the obvious, which distinguishes every real step forward in human thought, art, culture, and progress, said, "Is it?" "Is it not rather a bundle of molecules in constantly changing interrelationship, the one with the other, simply in the shape of a chair?" And then, of course, we all saw. Now, I'd like to give you an example of the way we've progressed in science over the last 50 years. Now this is a very simple and ordinary piece of molecular structure. You see, tripartite molecular structure, very simple, very straightforward. But do you know, 50 years ago, we used to imagine this looked like this. And today is the age of the common man in science, as in everything else. We started off by being interested in the alpha particles. But what we're interested in today are the particles nobody took much notice of at first. The beta minus particles. The gamma minus particles. The beta minus minus query minus particles. The atoms which are like you and me. Now, finally, I'd like to explain to you what goes on inside the atom. Now, an atom is made up of a nucleus, and an electron. Now, my left represents the nucleus, and my right, of course, the electron. Now, inside the atom, these two, the nucleus and the electron, are going around one another. They're going around, they're revolving at a tremendous rate. There's a huge source of power here to be harnessed, and this is what we're doing at Aldermaston today.
0: The Aldermaston reference at the end, that refers to the anti-atomic bomb marches that ended up at Aldermaston, just outside of London, in the early 60s. So, at this point, I would like to mention just a few of our underwriters and sponsors. These ones from the Santa Rosa area. And we have Video and Audio Repair.com in Santa Rosa. 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And just one more, I think, or two more. The ones just on the northeast edge of Santa Rosa, MolesburyMarket.com, MolesBerry Market, and Home Run Pizza, Larkfield.com. 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And you gotta keep Bossy and Bessie in, hey! Okay, let's go back to those idyllic times in the 50s when the United Nations meant something. In 1952, the construction of the United Nations headquarters is completed in New York City. Well, it's mentioned in the song, and my favourite rocker, Eddie Cochran. Thank you.

Of course, it was Eddie Cochran's 20 Flight Rock that Paul McCartney played for John Lennon backstage when they first met, and then he became a Beatle. Well, continuing the Beatle theme, it seems to be a lot today. On the 9th of October in 1965 was when the Beatles single Yesterday goes number one and stays number one for 4 weeks.

It's reputed to have the most cover versions of any song, and funny, I don't think it was actually put out as a single in England, only in America, I believe. Well, something that started somewhere in 1980 was when the first consumer use of home banking by computer, and that was the United American Bank in Knoxville, Tennessee. Well, that's where the goal is. Well, let's have some Bonzo Dog Doodah Band and Piggy Bank Love.

Okay, we do have more Beatles coming up. It was in 1985 that the Strawberry Fields Memorial to John Lennon in Central Park, New York, is dedicated by Mayor Ed Koch. And in 1990, radio stations around the world play Imagine to honour John Lennon on what would have been his 50th birthday. So let's play Strawberry Fields, one of their greatest. His greatest, certainly.

0: What can you say about such genius? John Lennon's birthday today, 1940. Well, someone else who was attacked for being who they were. And in 2012 was when Malala Yousafzai was shot by a Taliban gunman as she tries to board her school bus in the Swat district of northwestern Pakistan. And she became a women's rights and education activist all around the world. Let's hear about her again.
1: Malala Yousafzai is a female education activist who stood up to the Taliban, survived an assassination attempt, and became the youngest person ever to win a Nobel Peace Prize. Malala Yousafzai was born on July 12, 1997 in the Swat region of Pakistan to Zayuddin and Torpakai Yousafzai. Her parents were determined to give her every opportunity a son would have, starting with an education. But then in 2007, when Malala was around 10 years old, her home, the Swat Valley, one of Pakistan's most beautiful regions, was taken over by the Taliban. Life under the Taliban was difficult, and women were discouraged from getting an education and even shopping at the local market. Malala's father, an educator who ran a number of private schools for girls, attempted to educate girls under the radar. Malala herself developed a stealthy route to school to avoid being caught. Eventually, the Taliban officially banned girls from going to school altogether. In January 2009, the precocious 12-year-old Malala started blogging for the BBC under the pen name Gul Makai, chronicling her life under the Taliban regime. Her writing was deep and thoughtful and beyond the years of an average seventh grader. The New York Times made a short documentary about her, and she publicly campaigned for girls to go to school, winning Pakistan's first National Youth Peace Prize. But this put Malala in the limelight, sparking the Taliban to target her. And on October 9th, 2012, Malala boarded the bus home from school. She had just finished a physics exam and was busy thinking about her Pakistani studies exam the next day, when a masked gunman boarded the bus, asked for Malala by name, and shot her in the head, neck, and shoulder. She was just 15 years old. The bus driver rushed her straight to the hospital. She was in trouble. They airlifted her to a hospital in Peshawar, where they found the bullet was very close to her brain. It was causing her brain to swell, and they needed to get her to a more advanced hospital or she would die. The ruling family of the United Arab Emirates offered their private jet, which rushed her to a hospital in the UK. Meanwhile, the Taliban released a statement proudly proclaiming responsibility for shooting the girl who was promoting Western ideas in Swat. She arrived in the UK in critical condition and woke up a full week later. Her survival empowered her to continue her mission to expand education and promote peace. She started the Malala Charity Fund to help build schools. In 2013, she spoke at the UN. She went on to win the World's Children's Prize, and in 2014, at 17, she won the Nobel Peace Prize. But even more impressive, after all she endured, Malala has never expressed anger or vengeance or any promotion of violence. Of her attacker, she says only that she believes he made a great mistake. His goal was to silence her. But after enduring the shooting, she had no more fear. And she certainly had a lot more to say.
0: Bravery comes in so many different ways. Well, getting near the end here. Let's throw in a few things here. Oh, in 2019 was when the Nobel Prize in Chemistry is awarded to John B. Goodenough and Stanley Whittingham and Akira Shino for the development of lithium-ion batteries, making Goodenough the oldest winner at 97. Oh, let's do some fun old British kids' TV show intro.

0: Ah, that was a great show, and somebody who has been giving us great shows for the last 4+ years is Brock Purdy, the quarterback of the San Francisco 49ers, and in 2022 was made his very first regular season debut in the NFL. And he's getting better, maybe a Super Bowl this year.
1: There's a football game on Sunday in heaven's own backyard, with Moses playing fullback and Jesus playing guard. All the angels up in heaven, by golly, how they yell when Jesus scores a touchdown against the boys from, well, stay with God, stay with God. Rock 'em, sock 'em, Jesus, block 'em, stay with God.
0: And that was by Yukali in the Cows studio a few years back. Okay, we're coming up to the end of the show. Keep listening to Cows and the Freelance Music Show with Lance. But first, in 2023 was when the world's largest offshore wind farm, the Dogger Bank, off the coast of Yorkshire in England, starts generating power for the UK electric grid. Oh, I need some dusty Springfield.

Well, last song I'm going to go out with John Lennon and the Beatles. We'll lead out with it. I Am the Walrus. Have a great week. See you next week. This is Arnaldo and wishing you the very best.

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what it is the Freelance Music Show. Thank you, Arnotto, for another great holiday camp show. And thank you, Laura, for inviting us into your living room. Those two shows right before mine. And, well, this is October 9th. Episode 174. And let's do a little history before we get going here. This day in history, in 1776, a group of Spanish missionaries settled in what is now San Francisco. Also, on this day in 1858, mail service via stagecoach between San Francisco and St. Louis, Missouri began. And finally, let's go back to this day in 1983. Helen Moss joined the Brownies at age 83 years young. She became the oldest person to become a member. So let's get things rolling. And right out of the gate, we're going to start with a birthday. Born today in 1940 would be none other than John Lennon. Unfortunately, he passed at 41. A maniac shot him with a firearm, as it still goes on today. But rest in peace, John Lennon, and let's play some Beatles to get things started on the Freelance Music Show.

0: All right, and there are your openers. That was The End from Gas Money. It's Only Words, Link Wray. Tonight, I'll be staying here with you, Jeff Beck, and we started things off with The Birthday Man, John Lennon, and The Beatles, Lucy in the Sky. So let's go ahead and just try to stay on track to get to all our usuals. So let's go ahead and jump right into our notable passings. So we've kind of streamed outlined it a little bit and don't make it as long and drawn out. And there was a few passings that we will let you know. So we lost actor Dennis Haskins. He was the principal on Saved by the Bell, born 11-18-50, passed 9-27-26. And we lost televangelist Jim Baker, born 1-2-40, passed 10-5-26 at 86. We lost singer, rhythm and blues singer Freddie Jackson, born 10-2-56, passed 10-5-26 at 70. Very mellow music. But you know what I say on the Freelance Music Show? When you pass on, that's your shot to be on my show, because I won't normally play those types of unrockin' songs, but you know what? They made a difference to a lot of people, so they're on the show. Rest in peace, Freddie Jackson. We lost legendary actress Eva Marie Saint. She was an actress for 9 decades. She won an Academy Award, an Emmy Award, born 7-4-24, passed 10-6-26 at 102 years young. We lost Margaret Hamilton, computer scientist for the Apollo missions, born 8-17-36, passed 9-30-26 at 90. And just today, we lost legendary tight end, football player, coach, commentator, Mike Ditka. 5-time Pro Bowler, he won 3 Super Bowls. Born 10-18-39, passed 10-9-26 at 86, right before his 87th birthday. Or just after his 87th, it looks like. Oh, okay. Anyway, let's roll those tributes on the Freelance Music Show.
1: Tonight here, we remember the principal on Saved by the Bell, actor Dennis Haskins, best known as Mr. Belding on Saved by the Bell, passing away at 75. This happened on Monday. While a cause of death hasn't been revealed, Haskins was diagnosed with Parkinson's some 8 years ago. He was loved on that show. Here at home now, we did learn today that disgraced televangelist Jim Baker has died in hospice care. A central figure in one of the biggest national scandals of the 1980s, he and his wife, Tammy Faye Baker, built a multi-million-dollar media empire with the PTL Club before it all came crashing down. He served 5 years of a 45-year prison sentence for fraud and conspiracy. Jim Baker was 86. Tonight, you'll be humming this song as we remember R&B singer Freddie Jackson, who has died at 70 years old.
2: You are my lady.
1: Jackson, the soulful voice behind so many songs, including You Are My Lady. His 1985 debut album, Rock Me Tonight, went platinum. No word on a cause of death. Relatives say he died on Monday, describing him as a generous soul who loved his fans, family, friends, and music. Right here, starring with Cary Grant, Marlon Brando, her movies were iconic. Eva Marie Saint. Oscar-winning actress Eva Marie Saint stunned Hollywood in her very first big screen debut, alongside Marlon Brando in 1954, the Best Picture winner on the waterfront.
3: What's the matter with you? Help me if you can, for God's sakes.
1: Winning the Oscar for Best Supporting Actress for that role. Accepting the Oscar, she was 9 months pregnant.
3: I may have a baby right here.
1: She would go on to star in dozens of movies and television shows, in Alfred Hitchcock's North by Northwest, famously hanging from Mount Rushmore with Cary Grant.
4: You all right?
1: Starring opposite Paul Newman in Exodus in 1960.
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6: It's the easiest thing in the world, Ari. All these differences between people are made up.
1: decades later playing Sybil Shepherd's mom in the hit ABC series Moonlighting.
6: As a little girl, you were more of a door slammer, like your father.
1: Playing Clark Kent's adoptive mother in Superman Returns in 2006.
7: The universe is a big place.
1: Tonight, we have learned Eva Marie Saint died at her home in Los Angeles at the age of 102. She was the oldest living Oscar winner, and she's being celebrated tonight.
8: No question.
1: Passing tonight, Margaret Hamilton, the woman who led the team of programmers at MIT that helped guide the Apollo missions to the moon, has died. Her team developed the two 70-pound computers the astronauts took with them to help them navigate. Awarded the Presidential Medal of Freedom by President Obama, Margaret Hamilton was 90. Tonight here to the passing of one of the NFL's most iconic players and head coaches. Tonight we remember beloved Chicago Bears legend Mike Ditka.
9: All you gotta do is want it as much as we know we want it. We want it that much. Let's go.
10: An iconic firebrand and one of the most recognizable names in football. Mike Ditka, a three-time Super Bowl champ whose formidable playing, coaching, and media career spanned five decades.
11: I wanted the Bears to be the best, I wanted them to be the toughest, and I wanted to win the championship.
10: Tonight, Ditka's family announcing he passed away at the age of 86, saying in a statement, "While the world knew Mike as a Hall of Fame football player, legendary coach, and leader, we knew him as the heart of our family." Selected by the Bears with a fifth pick in the 1961 NFL Draft, Ditka played for 12 seasons, winning Super Bowl VI with the Cowboys and becoming the first tight end ever inducted into the Hall of Fame. In 1982, he would return to the Bears, coaching the team for a decade, winning the Super Bowl in 1986, boasting a defense many consider the best in NFL history. After his coaching career, Ditka spent years as a broadcast analyst, later reflecting on what made him successful.
11: You got to live in the moment. I don't care what you've ever done in your life. It has nothing to do with what you're going to do now or what you can do.
12: And David, tonight the tributes pouring in, including NFL Commissioner Roger Goodell, who says Ditka epitomized football and inspired generations of fans.

And there you have it. Rest in peace, Freddie Jackson, one for the ladies. And now it's time to go to the next level and do another birthday. As before mentioned at the start of the show, we have a Beatles birthday today. We started off with the Beatles there with John Lennon, born today in 1940. But did you know there is another Lennon today? Sean Lennon, born today in 1975, John's son. So let's do some more Lennon on the Freelance Music Show.

0: Oops.
1: That was Sean Lennon. Not, I mean, that was Julian Lennon. Excuse me. Sean Lennon's the actual birthday, and I forgot to bring that, so maybe I can find some here and play it. So the GJ's corrected by himself. Sean Lennon, born to John Lennon and Yoko Ono, singer-songwriter. So, well, let's do a real birthday today that I have. Let's go ahead and do some Jackson Browne, born today, 1948.

0: Oh, yeah, a little Jackson Browne birthday music on the boulevard. Send that out to Steve-O, getting people where they need to be out there. And, well, it's that time to let you know about our lovely underwriters. Take it away, underwriters.
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0: 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Just like my show, yay! From 2 to 4 p.m. So you can go there, get your grief out, and then tune me in later at 9. The group is facilitated by Neil Herring, a volunteer with decades of peer counseling experience who believes in the healing power of shared experiences and mutual support. 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That's 707-332-7882 for a brief phone or video interview before attending your first meeting. Also, mark your calendar for Sunday, October 25th at 3 p.m. when singer, songwriter, and satirist Roy Zimmerman comes to the Inn at the Occidental, 3657 Church Street in Occidental. Roy brings the laughs and plenty to think about with his sharp, sometimes wild musical take on politics, democracy, and the world we're living in. 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So come on out, bring your neighbors, and help us raise the roof with an aftertune of music, laughter, and community. Roy Zimmerman, Sunday, October 25th, 3 p.m. at the Inn at Occidental. And as we heard earlier, right before my show, every Friday here on KOWS 92.5 from 7 to 9 p.m., it's Tommy's Holiday Camp. Expect something different with your host, Arnotto. It could be interviews on issues local, national, and global, or live in-studio music, storytelling, and poetry. 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Check out past interviews and shows at tommysholidaycamp.com. And look at the clock. It's 9:45. That means it's time to reach into the vault for our 9:45 RPM record of the evening. And with the chaos and madness in this world, I felt like going heavy tonight. And it's one of the newer, actually, this band's been around decades now, but it rocks. It's heavy. So let's spin our 9:45 RPM record with some Megadeth on the Freelance Music Show.

And let's do one more heavier song. This goes back to the Scorpions' third album, In Trance, with Dark Lady, before we get into our Jim and Jane Dead song for the evening.

Oh, yeah. Classic Scorpions. You won't hear that on the other channels. But now let's mellow things down for a notch before we get into our Lead Doors. So it's time for our Jim and Jane Dead song for the evening. And thanks, Jim and Jane, for letting us know that we're not fading away. The Golden State Valkyries beat the Las Vegas Aces tonight, 87-77, to advance to the finals, four games away from being the champions of WNBA. So go, Valkyries. They'll be facing the Atlanta Dream. So I see a path to a victory and a championship coming, but four more wins to go. So let's keep it rolling. And let's not fade away with the Grateful Dead for your Jim and Jane pleasure.

0: All right, this is the 10 o'clock hour, and you're listening to KOWSLP Community Radio, 92.5 FM, Occidental, California, streaming and beaming around the globe, straight into outer space, bouncing off Elon Musk's Starlink antennas to the whole solar system. Right, cows? That's right. So let's roll your lead doors. We're working on live rare doors. So we'll send this out to my sisters, Lori and Deneen and Court and Roscoe and all the family members up there in Orangevale, Sacramento area. Hope you're doing well. And Deneen and Valerie and the whole family and Richie. And let's keep things rolling with your lead doors.
1: 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How do you feel? 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

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Cause it's him. 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

0: All right, there it is. Crawling King Snake from the double album Celebration. Some Are Born in the Endless Night. Some Jim Morrison in the Doors. And we had Whole Lotta Love medley with a bunch of songs tagging along for Whole Lotta Love there. Quality stuff. And well, it's time now, once again, to let you know about our lovely underwriters. So take it away, underwriters.
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Oh, yes. Thank you, underwriters. And let you know, the best kept secret in Sonoma County is not the lavender in the Manzanita's Creek. The best kept secret is Robert Ferguson Observatory, just up the hill from Kenwood. They call it RFO. It is where gifted docents teach and demonstrate astronomy to kids and adults each week, with three professional hands-on telescopes plus classroom presentations. Ever heard of a star party? They have 14 of them every year, minutes from downtown Santa Rosa, but a universe away. You can visit their event calendar at rfo.org. Also letting you know, good old Casey Turner presents and invites you to experience music, dining, drink, and a good time with friends and neighbors. 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Lots of great music in store over the next couple of months. For more details and ticket information, visit hotmonk.com/Sebastopol. 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So let's see, what do we want? Let's do another birthday. Let's take a look. Let's give one of the women. We have one of the great rock and roll women today. We have P.J. Harvey, Polly Jean Harvey, born today in 1969. Singer, songwriter. So let's go ahead and roll the P.J. Harvey on the Freelance Music Show with some Dress.

cool stuff from PJ Harvey, born today in 1969. So let's do an obscure one for you here. This one goes back to 1995 with some John Cougar Rabanowitz, not Mellencamp, but Rabanowitz. He has a John Cougar sound to him, and this is Lion for Your Love, but it's L-I-O-N for your love. So check this one out on the Freelance Music Show. Going back in time, what, 30 years ago?

Yeah, that one was fun. A little John Cougar Rabanowitz with Lion for Your Love on the Freelance Music Show. You won't hear that on the other channels either. So that's why we ask, while you're tuning in, go to that donate button and give what you can. I know it's hard times out there. Food prices aren't any cheaper. Gas isn't any cheaper. But neither is our rent and all the electricity and everything we do here. We volunteer our money and time to give you the listening pleasure and the jewels that you deserve out there during these hard times. So if you can, pitch in a little bit, and we appreciate it. Enough said on that. So let's go ahead and do another birthday. Let's do today, born in 1952, Dennis Stratton. You're like, who's Dennis Stratton, born in 52? Guitar player. The original first album from Iron Maiden. Back when they had a totally different band. But I like this one. Iron Maiden was pretty good. That's why they are still going today. But this is the classic Iron Maiden from their first album. This one's Sanctuary on the Freelance Music Show.

Cool. Classic Iron Maiden going back to their first album with Sanctuary for the birthday man, Dennis Stratton. And it was like 10 years time ago, man, on the Freelance Music Show.

Oh, yeah. A little True West there, 10 years time ago. And it's time now for your Lou and Rebecca and the Qatar Disc Golf Club UFO track. Our long-distance listeners, Lou and Rebecca, over there in Bangkok. So let's fly the UFO for Lou, one of the original old United Flyers of Sonoma. So we always do the UFO track for them on the Freelance Music Show.

Alrighty then. It looks like we have one more birthday to run down. Singer Al Jorgensen, born 1958 today in history. And he's the singer for Ministry. And we just need one fix on the Freelance Music Show.

almost forgot. There was one more huge birthday we don't want to forget. John Alec Entwistle. John Entwistle was born on this day in history, 1944, bass player for The Who. So let's roll our last birthday track, Saving the Best for Last, with some Who on the Freelance Music Show.

0: And one last piece of music history. This day, October 9th, 1985, a 2.5-acre garden memorial was dedicated to John Lennon by his widow, Yoko Ono. The memorial in New York City's Central Park is called Strawberry Fields. And that's it. Peace out. We'll see you next 2 weeks for the pre-Halloween party. 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

Welcome to our new program offering the music of Todd Barton. This is our Emodulism session 103. Since 1979, Todd Barton has been exploring analog and computer-based music. For the first 30 minutes, you will hear his second session published by Modulism, and with great pleasure we welcome him back on board with these simple studies in the Buclidean paradigm, emphasizing choices to shorter forms. Seemingly simple forms like haiku poetry, single brushstroke sumi-e paintings, and short stories. The second half Buclibri College is made up of many performances put together to form a larger structures with an eye and ear to the pace of transitions to create a journey through different timbral and textural environments. Hope that you will enjoy.

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Bukla Bracolage implies this large-scale composition is made up from various performances. Barton wanted to develop them as a composition, thus he listened to them with an ear to their cohesion and contrast, culling them into an ever smaller selection of pieces. Then, rather than composing with notes or sounds, he composed these larger structures with an eye and ear to the pace of transitions to create a journey through different timbral and textural environments.

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Along, it's ready for the weekend. It's Lee Everest here. We have got the tunes to set you up for a big weekend, night in, night out, whatever you're doing. We've got some big whoppers on the way for you on this week's show, and they're all starting right here and right now. MK and Route 94 on the remix of Always to play you shortly. TS7 on the way with Moment. First of all, should we do this? It's a new one from Nathan Dore. And Just Hooks was our highest record on the dance party a few weeks ago. Straight onto our main playlist here at Dance Party, ready for the weekend. Let's start with Missing You.

Big shout out to Ben this week, loving the tunes. Hello to Charlie as well, loving the songs here on Ready for the Weekend. That's MK and Alana, Route 94 on the remix of Always. Bit of a classic from the 2010s. Also TS7, Charlotte Plank and Moment. Nathan Dorr needing you, his brand new one to start the show with this week. Hope I find you well then, hope you're good. Big shout out to Liam, he's got us locked in. Big shout out as well to Daisy, who's just got a new job. Emma's been off on, she's off to work tonight. Also big shout out as well to Chloe, who says, Lee, loving the tunes already for the weekend. Setting me up for a massive workout in the gym. Connor's been on as well and loves the show every week on his local radio station. Let's continue with Bipolar Sunshine straight after Yousef. Now Float Away with the Good Times.

as well. Loving the tunes already for the weekend. Ben's been in touch, off for a 10K, listening to us on the AirPods. Hello to Alicia and Mark, who are off on holiday tomorrow morning. Vicky's been on as well, saying, loving the tunes, Lee, thank you. Hello to Michelle. Michelle says, Lee, I love a bit of Armin van Buuren and Puncher with Angels. Can you play me that, please? I'm ready for the weekend, if you get a chance this week. I'll tell you what, just for you.

Armin van Buuren Punch-Up with Evelina and Angels on Ready for the Weekend. Lee Everest here at the controls. Big shout out to Dave, who has is celebrating. Dave's been on. Call you on the radio today, Lee says, celebrating tonight because I officially handed my notice in today to retire. I've been doing the job I do for 30 years and it is an absolute pleasure to let you be the first one to know that I'm retiring from my job and I've put the notice in. Big shout out to you, Dave. I've got to find a round of applause for you somewhere. Let's try and get that. Where is that? I've got to push the right button, you know what I mean? There you go. Especially for Dave announcing his retirement today. Very jealous of you. Very jealous indeed. It's Ready for the Weekend. It's your one-stop shop for party anthems and party starters. Getting you set up for the night out that you need. Bringing the nightclub right into your front room or your car. And on the way next, better pros before you.

It's Prosper and Rohan, PH on Dreams here on Ready for the Weekend. And the tunes are sounding good this week. Big shout out to Craig, who's got us locked in. Also, hello to Chloe as well. Chloe K has been in touch saying, Lee, loving the tunes this week on Ready for the Weekend. Big shout out as well to Max, who is down the gym working out. A lot of you doing gym workouts at the moment. What's this, Ready for Christmas? I said the C word, I know. I even heard Mariah Carey on the radio the other day, you know. Honestly, they brought her out of hiding. She's out to play for Christmas. Right, the party anthems continue on this week's Ready for the Weekend with this, the Perfecto All-Stars and the 2026 re-edit of Reach Up. And then we're going to play you some Clooney here on Ready for the Weekend.

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1: Come on, baby, when the music plays, wanna see you dance.

And Get Up and Dance, sampling the classic for its bass, bringing it into 2026. Also the Perfecto All-Stars as well, right here on this week's Ready for the Weekend. A whole hour of party anthems each and every weekend on your radio and on demand as well. I'm going to tell you how you do some on-demand listening later on the programme. And it's Lee Everest here at the controls. Lots of you saying you're off out tonight. Big shout out to Gemma and Steve. They're off out to local pub for a few drinkies. Big shout out as well to Rowan and Stacey. They are off out into town tonight. Big shout out to Taylor, who says, Lee, off out clubbing tonight. Got any recommendations for me? Well, if you go, it depends where you're going, Taylor, actually. If you're going in London, though, definitely the ones around Charing Cross are good. Know a few good ones around Leicester Square as well. Right, let's continue with the tunes on this week's Ready for the Weekend. Big shout out to Mark, the taxi driver, got us on. Also, big shout out to Hannah, who is doing some workouts at home, listening to Ready for the Weekend.

house type track here on Ready for the Weekend, and you heard Ed with Front and Back. Sorry, Front, Back, Back. That's a new release on this week's show. It's Lee Everest here at the controls. So on our Sister Show Dance Party Weekly, we do a thing every year where we do a vote off for the hottest record of the year, where you get to decide the winning record. There's four up for grabs. I'll tell you more after Inner City and Morgan Seatree.

0: Inner City, Morgan C Tree, and Good Life, reworking Inner City Classic into 2026. So I mentioned earlier, we've started off the voting for our hottest record of 2026 this week. The vote is open. The link is on our social media. Are you ready to hear the four records that are up for grabs?
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0: Yes, we've reached that point again this year where it's time to nominate one of four records for the hottest of 2026. We've been going through everything we've played this year, all the biggest standout dance records, and narrowed it down to just four. Shall we see what's up for grabs then?
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0: First one is Calvin Harris and Kasabian. Released the Pressure, an early release this year, but has stayed very strong through the year. On the show to talk about this record when it came out, it's Raffi and Giving You. Brilliant interview with her as well. This was dropped around the summer, around the World Cup. Phoebe Rex and Faithless, New Religion, sampling Insomnia. And this is the Swedish House Mafia and Likely Lie, Happiness Is So Sad. A recent release, but still a standout from 2026.
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0: Yep, so there we are. There's the four tracks to vote for on this year's hottest record of 2026. The winner gets revealed on our end of year review show, which is on the week of Christmas. If you want to vote, head over to Dance Radio Shows on social media to find the link to the voting page where you can cast your vote on the hottest record of 2026. 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
0: So there you are, voting is open right now. Link is on the social media platforms. Head over there now, cast your vote on one of those four records. The winner gets played at the start of the end of year review show, which is the week of Christmas. And I cannot believe we're saying those words already. It's still summery outside, isn't it?
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3: We've been going through the motions.

Albion Dancing with Your Ghost plays on this week's Ready for the Weekend. Your party starters are right here. Big shout out to Sophie. She has written into us to say, Lee, love the show every week on the radio and it sounds absolutely brilliant. Loving the tunes. Get me hyped up for a big night out with the girls. That's what we like to hear. Sophie said, we're off out tonight. We want a bit of a warm-up track, please. Can you play a Sigala and Eli Oates without you? Absolutely no problem at all. Got a few left to go. Going to give you some listen back details straight on the other side of With You, especially for Sophie and your friends. Getting ready for a night out.

to Gala EI, especially for Sophie, the girls off out tonight with you. Right, that is us done for this week's edition of Ready for the Weekend. Thanks for your company as always. 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You will find us there. New shows land every week. And I'll see you next week.

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0: 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Ready?
1: Sycamore is open.
0: Aim. Fire!
1: That's how Sycamore opened. That's how Sycamore is.
2: Guns.
1: I say this somewhat quietly and without fanfare because...
3: How are you voting on the gun initiative?
1: Well...
2: I'm against it.
1: Because people who like their living green and private don't usually appreciate a lot of fluttering flags and cartwheeling clowns.
4: There are 17 million adults in California and an estimated 4 million handguns.
5: Well, that's not fair.
4: When no more can be sold, you can see that the majority of adults will be virtually prohibited from ever owning one.
1: When this vacation land is sold out.
4: That's right. Did you know it gives some people a special property right?
5: You mean my neighbor can have something legally that I can't have?
1: So if you've always admired parts of Piedmont or Orinda...
4: Well, you could buy one, if you can convince someone to sell you his, and if you're willing to pay his price.
1: And regret you didn't buy there 10 or 15 years ago. Sycamore should have considerable appeal.
4: That's right.
1: It is a custom community of personalized
2: guns.
1: For the private pleasure of a limited number of families.
4: It allows people who already own handguns to keep them.
1: After all, you aren't going to find a finished big blue mountain lake in California that isn't full of boats and people.
2: Guns.
1: And surrounded by cars. This opening is just the beginning of something people will want a Sunday drive through for the next couple of hundred years.

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0: Did you ever consider the possibility that your penis, and in the case of many dignified ladies, that size of the titties themselves, might possibly provide elements of subconscious...
1: See, the trouble here, Frank, lies in the fact that on their sheet it says that size. It doesn't say that the size. Therefore, it was
2: learned to them. Right in that the size.
1: I'm sorry.
0: Weird, twisted anxieties, which could force a person to become a politician, a policeman, a narc, a casket maker,
1: usher,
0: or in the case of the police, the ones that can't afford a silicone pipa, become writers of hot books.
3: I placed my burning phallus between her quivering quim.
0: A Carmelite nun.
3: She placed my burning phallus between her quivering quim.
0: Or jockeys. There is no reason why you or your loved one should suffer. Things are bad enough already without the size of your organs adding even more misery to the troubles of the world. If you're a lady with munchkin tits, you can console yourself with this age-old
2: lark. You can console.
0: You can console yourself with this age-old lark from...
4: Silence!
0: Hits on you one night in a casual conversation and turns to you and says, you just swivel right back around and look the son of a bitch straight in the eyes and say,

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I'm just a cowpoke from Cheyenne to Douglas. The ranges I know, 'cause I drift with the wind. No one cares where I go.

We heard some new sounds from Joy Olodokun. Her new album, Hope is a Heavy Thing, was released just a couple weeks back. And we heard the lead track, Easy Company. Glad you found us this morning here on Cowes Community Radio. Blue Moon Americana is the name of the show, and I'm your guide through the past and present. And we deliver this each and every week here on KOWS. Dave Stroud is my name, and I'm going to send you right into the next set, which is led by a North Bay stalwart. Leading the Americana charge on another station here in Sonoma County, he's an accomplished songwriter, producer, and musician as well. His name is Doug Jane, and this is from his 2010 album, Folk University, and it's a Woody Guthrie cover, I Ain't Got No Home.

That's from the 2016 celebration of the music of Mac Rebennack, Dr. John, as he was best known. The album, and it's a great live album in my book, it's called The Musical Mojo of Dr. John. And Mac was joined there by Bruce Springsteen for a cover of his most recognizable hit, Right Place, Wrong Time. And speaking of the boss, Bruce, this track comes from his 2019 album, Western Stars. It's called Tucson Terrain.

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Well, the road rolls out like a welcome mat. Chris Stapleton closed out that set that included some great new tracks from Ian Noe, Anna Graves, and Brandy Clark. That was a 2020 single that we made it our business to play the heck out of back then. Starting Over was its name. I've got some great new music now from one of my very favorite artists here on Blue Moon Americana. Jake Xerces Fussell is his name, and his new album is called The Old Beloved Path. Bull Weevil's essence is that of tradition.

Well, I bought a lot of junk with my moolah, and I sent it to the folks back home. I never had a chance to dance a hula. Well, I guess I should have known. When you start talking to the sweet wahini, walking in the pale moonlight, Okanoka, what I said, a knocker rocker, says Boombacher's hope, I said it right.

Clickety clack and a stick on a picket fence while I'm walking down to Susie's, and I'm hoping that she'll be at home today.

Boy, I can't say enough about Ian Noh's new album. That was the second of two tracks from the album that we shared in today's show. That one was called River Fool, and the new release is titled River Fools and Mountain Saints. Ian's a talented singer-songwriter, and you'll want to

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Hey, speaking of the strength of words, there are few more articulate and in the high grade of torchbearers than this lady. Rhiannon Giddens covers Elizabeth Cotton here on her new album, Freight Train. The album is called Hope is the Thing with Feathers. And I've got Freight Train for you right now.

Hello, everybody. This is Paul Thorne, and you are listening to Blue Moon Americana with your host, Dave Stroud. We are delivering the best of Americana music from the past and the present.

Sierra Farrell's latest for you in that set, Pair of Dice. Great stuff, as we always expect with a voice that cuts like a knife. Right on through the ether this morning on Blue Moon Americana. Hey, it's been nice having you. I'm Dave Stroud, and I'll celebrate your being here with something new, and it's something awfully good, from Pug Johnson. His new album comes out in a couple of weeks, and it's called From a Beaumont Bar. Second Chances is the name of this track. Hey, we'll see you next week.

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friend of mine named Steve Goodman wrote that song, and he told me it was the perfect country and western song. I wrote him back a letter, and I told him it was not the perfect country and western song, because he hadn't said anything at all about mama, or trains, or trucks, or prisons, or getting drunk. 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I felt obliged to put it out as my third record, the last

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Texas or someplace that I've never been. 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

0: October 8th, 2026. On October 8th, 1871, dry conditions and strong winds drove deadly fires through the Midwest. The Peshtigo Fire in northeastern Wisconsin and parts of Michigan's Upper Peninsula burned more than 1.2 million acres, or 4,860 square kilometers, and 17 towns, claiming between 1,500 and 2,500 lives. The Great Chicago Fire burned 3.3 square miles, or 8.6 square kilometers, of the city, destroying the wooden structures that made up the relatively new town, killed about 300 people, and left more than 100,000 people homeless. The Peshtigo Fire is the deadliest wildfire in U.S. history. The Chicago Fire is the one people remember. The difference is in part because Chicago was a city, easy for newspapers to cover, while the Peshtigo Fire killed people in lumber camps and small towns. But the Great Chicago Fire also told a political story that fit into an emerging narrative about the danger of organized labor. It was not clear, coming out of the Civil War, how Republicans would stand with regard to workers. After all, the U.S. government had fought the war to protect the right of every man to enjoy the fruits of his own labor. But immediately after the war, workers had started organizing to demand adjustments to the wartime financial policies that favored men with money. By 1866, the Democratic Party had begun to listen to them, and leaders called for rewriting the terms of the Civil War debt, which had been generous to investors in the days when U.S. bonds were a risky investment. After the war, with the U.S. secure, the calculations changed, and Democrats charged that investors had gotten too good a deal. Republicans, horrified at the idea of changing the terms of a debt already incurred, added to the 14th Amendment the clause saying, "The validity of the public debt of the United States, authorized by law, including debts incurred for payment of pensions and bounties for services in suppressing insurrection or rebellion, shall not be questioned." They were also concerned when more than 60,000 people came together in August 1866 to launch the National Labor Union, calling for the government to level the playing field between workers and their employers. They asked for an 8-hour day, an end to monopolies, and cooperation between black and white workers. In 1867, in what was almost certainly a misquoted comment, stories spread that Republican Benjamin Franklin Wade of Ohio had told an audience in Kansas that property is not equally divided, and a more equal distribution of capital must be wrought out. Also in 1867, Congress passed the Military Reconstruction Act, which divided the 10 unreconstructed states into 5 military districts and required new state constitutional conventions to rewrite the state constitutions. For the first time in history, the new law permitted black men to vote for delegates to those conventions. When former Confederates preferred to live under military rule rather than share political power with their black neighbors, Congress amended the Military Reconstruction Act to permit the military to enroll voters. In 1868, Congress passed and then states ratified the 14th Amendment, protecting the right of all citizens to the equal protection of the laws. In 1870, Congress passed and the states ratified the 15th Amendment, protecting black male voting. And then, when white reactionaries organized as the Ku Klux Klan to keep black men and white Republicans from voting for the constitutions the conventions had written, Congress created the Department of Justice to prosecute the Ku Klux Klan members and protect black rights in the South. Attacks on black political rights on grounds of race were now unconstitutional, and the federal government seemed prepared to back that principle up with the law. So reactionary Southerners took a new tack. Beginning in 1871, they argued that they had no objection to their black neighbors on racial grounds. What they objected to, they said, was that these folks, newly out of enslavement, were poor. Beginning in 1871, they argued that they had no objection to their black neighbors on racial grounds. What they objected to, they said, was that these folks, newly out of enslavement, were poor. White leaders claimed that the South remained in a recession not because India and Egypt had taken over the global cotton market during the war, but because black Southerners were lazy and hoped to use their new political power to redistribute the wealth of white landowners into their own pockets. When South Carolina voters put into office a majority black legislature, white South Carolinians railed against the black voters plundering taxpayers. One observer commented that a proletariat parliament has been constituted, the like of which could not be produced under the widest suffrage in any part of the world, save in some of these southern states. Democrats organized a taxpayers' convention to protest new taxes levied by the legislature. While Republicans were unwilling to bow to the Ku Klux Klan's violence against their black colleagues on racial grounds, this attack had legs, thanks in part to events in Europe. For 2 months in spring 1871, in the wake of the Franco-Prussian War, workers took over the city of Paris and established the Paris Commune. American newspapers plastered details of the commune on their front pages, describing it as a propertied American's worst nightmare. They highlighted the murder of priests, the burning of the Tuileries Palace, and the bombing of buildings by women who lobbed burning bottles of newfangled petroleum through cellar windows. American newspapers portrayed the communards as a wild, reckless, irresponsible, murderous mobocracy who brought to life a chaotic world in which workers had taken over the government with a plan to confiscate all property and transfer all money, factories, and land to workers. Republicans' fear of workers grew. Organized laborers are agrarians, levelers, revolutionists, inciters of anarchy, and in fact, promoters of indiscriminate pillage and murder, the Boston Evening Transcript charged. The Philadelphia Inquirer insisted the redistribution of wealth through law appealed to poor, lazy, vicious men who would rather steal from the nation's small farmers and mechanics than work themselves. Scribner's Monthly warned in italics, "The interference of ignorant labor with politics is dangerous to society." Turning first against black Southerners, Republican newspapers began to claim that African Americans were radical levelers. They were ignorant, superstitious, semi-barbarians who were extremely indolent and will make no exertion beyond what is necessary to obtain food enough to satisfy their hunger. To these lazy louts, Republicans had given the vote, which gave them absolute political supremacy. They elected to office leaders who promised to confiscate wealth through taxation and give it to black citizens in the form of roads, schools, and hospitals. The most intelligent, the influential, the educated, the really useful men of the South, deprived of all political power, wrote the New York Daily Tribune, are taxed and swindled by a horde of rascally foreign adventurers and by the ignorant class which only yesterday hoed the fields and served in the kitchen. After the Paris Commune, Republicans began to sweep white workers into this equation as well, taking the lead of former Confederates. An article in the New York Daily Tribune quoted Georgia Democrat Robert Toombs, the first Confederate Secretary of State, who explicitly compared formerly enslaved people to the Paris Communards. He called for a property requirement for voting, without which the lower classes, the dangerous, irresponsible element, would control the government and attack the interests of the landed proprietors. According to Toombs, only those who owned the country should govern it, and men who had no property had no right to make laws for property holders. When Chicago went up in flames in October 1871, some Americans blamed the Great Fire on communists or socialists eager to take over the country. Even those unconvinced a deadly fire in a wooden city was part of a deliberate plot blamed the fire on stupid immigrant workers careless about fire. They blamed Mrs. O'Leary and her cow, claiming the animal had kicked over a lantern near straw, and even children knew not to put fire near straw. The Great Chicago Fire spoke to politics, as the rural Peshtigo Fire did not. It fanned the flames of fear that workers were trying to destroy America. Famous reformer Charles Loring Brace wrote, "In the judgment of one who has been familiar with our dangerous classes for 20 years, there are just the same explosive social elements beneath the surface of New York as of Paris." And for those determined to make sure workers didn't have a powerful voice in American society, the Great Chicago Fire could be framed as an illustration of precisely that.
1: Letters from an American was written and read by Heather Cox Richardson. It was produced at Soundscape Productions, Dedham, Massachusetts. Recorded with music composed by Michael Moss.

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2: Good morning.
1: David.
2: Good morning.
1: And we are having a wonderful time today. 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
2: 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Food distribution is held at the Occidental Parish Hall on the second Tuesday of the month from 8:30 to 10:30 a.m. The next distributions are October 13th, November 10th, December 8th, and January 12th. Mark your calendar for Sunday, October 25th at 3 p.m. when singer-songwriter and satirist Roy Zimmerman comes to the Inn at Occidental, 3657 Church Street in Occidental. Roy brings the laughs and plenty to think about with his sharp, sometimes wild, musical take on politics, democracy, and the world we're living in. 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A $25 donation is recommended, so come on out, bring your friends, and help us raise the roof with an afternoon of music, laughter, and community. Roy Zimmerman, Sunday, October 25th at 3 p.m. at the Inn at Occidental.
1: He's funny, he's humorous, he's politically correct in so many different ways. And he rocks
2: the world.
1: He's great.
2: I love seeing him. I've seen him a couple of times. He's fabulous.
1: And this is Maya Angelou. And what does she say? She says, life doesn't frighten me. Shadows on the wall. Noises down the hall. Life doesn't frighten me at all. Bad dogs barking loud. Big ghost in a cloud. Life doesn't frighten me at all. Mean old mother goose. Lions on the loose. They don't frighten me at all. Dragons breathing flame in my counterpane. Well, that doesn't frighten me at all. I go boo. I make them shoo. I make fun way they run. I won't cry, so they fly. I just smile. They go wild. Life doesn't frighten me at all. Tough guys in a fight, all alone at night. Life doesn't frighten me at all. Panthers in the park, strangers in the dark. Nah, they don't frighten me at all. That new classroom where boys pull my hair, kissy little girls wash their hair in curls. They don't frighten me at all. Don't show me frogs and snakes and listen for my scream. I'm not afraid at all. It's only in my dreams. I've got a magic charm that I keep in my sleeve that I can walk the ocean floor and never have to breathe. Life doesn't frighten me at all. Not at all. Not at all. Life doesn't frighten me at all. And here's one called Just Me. Nobody sees what I can see, for the back of my eyes there's only me. And nobody knows how my thoughts begin, for there's only myself inside my skin. Isn't it strange how everybody owns just enough skin to cover his bones? My father's would be too big to fit, I'd be all wrinkly inside of it. And my baby brother's much too small, it wouldn't cover me at all. But I feel just right in the skin I wear, and there's nobody like me anywhere. That was Marguerite Hillett, you know.
2: Sounds great.
1: Oh, yes, yes.
0: Yeah,
1: this whole
0: sounds
1: book
0: really
1: here,
0: good.
1: This book is called Read Aloud Poems for Young People, edited by Gloria, that's G-L-O-R-Y-A, Hale. And this is a really good book of poems, and some of them are hilarious, you know? And I'm going to see if I can't find the funny ones here for you. Laughing lyrics. And here's one of my favorites. Oh, I like to read this every year, and I'm glad that you're here to catch it today. This is the tale of Custard the Dragon. Belinda lived in a little white house with a little black kitten and a little gray mouse and a little yellow dog and a little yed wagon and a really old, truly old little pet dragon. Now the name of the little black kitten is Ink, and the little gray mouse she called her Blink, and the little yellow dog was sharp as mustard, but the dragon was a coward, and she called him Custard. Custard the dragon had big sharp teeth, and spikes on top of him and scales underneath, mouth like a fireplace, chimney for a nose, and a really old, truly old daggers on his toes. Belinda was brave as a barrel full of bears, and Ink and Blink chased lions down the stairs. Mustard was as brave as a tiger in a rage. But Custard cried for a nice, safe cage. Belinda tickled him. She tickled him unmerciful. Ink, Blink, and Mustard, they rudely called him Percival. They all sat laughing in the little red wagon at the really old, truly old, cowardly dragon. Belinda giggled till she shook the house, and Blink said, "Weak," which is giggling for a mouse. Ink and Mustard rudely asked for his age when Custard cried for a nice, safe cage. Suddenly they heard a nasty sound, and Mustard growled, and they all looked around. "Ouch!" cried Ink, and "Ooh!" cried Belinda, for there was a pirate climbing in the window. Pistol in his left hand, pistol in his right, and he held in his teeth a cutlass bright. His beard was black, one leg was wood. It was clear this pirate meant no good. Belinda paled, and she cried, "Help! Help!" But Mustard fled with a terrified yelp. Ink trickled down to the bottom of the household, and little mouse Blink strategically mousehold. But up jumped Custard, snorting like an engine, clashing his tail like irons in a dungeon. With a clatter and a clank and a jiggling squirm, he went at that pirate like a robin at a worm. The pirate gapped at Belinda's dragon and gulped some grog from his pocket flagon. He fired two bullets, but they didn't hit, and Custard gobbled him every bit. Belinda embraced him. Mustard licked him. No one mourned for his pirate victim. Ink and Blink in glee did gyrate around the dragon that ate the pirate. Belinda still lives in her little white house with her little black kitten and her little gray mouse, her little yellow dog and her little red wagon, and her Rulio, Tulio, little pet dragon. Belinda is brave as a bear full of bears, and Ink and Blink chase lions down the stairs. Mustard is brave as a tiger in a rage, but Custard keeps crying for a nice, safe cage. Hotel California, the Eagles.

And now, I ask you, have you ever heard of Sarah Cynthia Sylvia Stout? No. Well, let me tell you this. Sarah Cynthia Sylvia Stout would not take the garbage out. And this is by Shel Silverstein. Sarah Cynthia Sylvia Stout would not take the garbage out. She'd scour the pots and scrape the pans, candy the yams and spice the hams. Although her daddy would scream and shout, she simply would not take the garbage out. So it piled up to the ceilings, coffee grounds, potato peelings, brown bananas, rotten peas, chunks of sour cottage cheese. It filled the can. It covered the floor. It cracked the windows and blocked the door. With bacon rinds and chicken bones, drippy ends of ice cream cones, prune pits, peach pits, orange peel, gloppy gobs of cold oatmeal, pizza crust and withered greens, soggy beans and tangerines, crust of black burned buttered toast, grizzly beets of beefy roast. The garbage rolls on down the hall. It raised the roof. It broke the wall. Greasy napkins, cookie crumbs, globs of gooey bubblegum, cellophane from green bologna, rubbery, blubbery macaroni, peanut butter caked and dry, curdled milk and crust of pie, moldy melons, dried up mustard, eggshells mixed with lemon custard, cold French fries and rancid meat, yellow lumps of cream of wheat. At last, the garbage reached so high it finally touched the sky, and all the neighbors moved away, and none of her friends would come to play. And finally, Sarah Cynthia Stout said, "Okay, I'll take the garbage out." But then, of course, it was too late. The garbage reached across the state, from New York to the Golden Gate, and from there, the garbage she did hate. Poor Sarah met an awful fate. And now I, right now, can't relate because the hour's much too late. But children, remember Sarah Stout, and always, always take the garbage out. Mr. Nobody. Oh, I know a funny little man, as quiet as a mouse, who does the mischief that is done in everyone's house. No one ever sees his face, and we all agree that every place we break was cracked by Mr. Nobody. Does he who always tears our books, who leaves the doors ajar, who pushes the buttons from our shirts and scatters pins of fire? The squeaking door will always squeak, for prithee, don't you see? We leave the oiling to be done by Mr. Nobody. The finger marks upon the door that none of us are made. We leave the blinds uncovered and let the curtains. We never leave the blinds unclosed to let the curtains fade. Think we never spill. The books lying round, you see, they're not our books. They all belong to Mr. Nobody. Mm-hmm. Three blind mice, the whole story. Three small mice. Three small mice pine for some fun, pine for some fun. They made up their minds to set out to roam. Said they, it's too dull to remain at home, and all the luggage they took was a comb. These three small mice, three bold mice, three bold mice came to an inn, came to an inn. Good evening, host, can you give us a bed? But the host, he grinned and he shook his head. They all slept out in the field instead. These three bold mice, three cold mice, three cold mice, wake up the next morn, woke up the next morn. They each had a cold and a swollen face from sleeping all night in an open space. They rose quite early and they left the place. These three cold mice, three hungry mice, three hungry mice, search for some food. Search for some food, but all they found was a walnut shell that lay by the side of a dried-up well who hadn't eaten the nut they could not tell. These three hungry mice, three starved mice, three starved mice came to a farm, came to a farm. The farmer was eating some bread and cheese. They went down on their hands and knees, and they squeaked, "Pree, give us a morsel, please." These three starved mice, three glad mice, three glad mice, ate all they could, they ate all they could. They felt so happy they danced with glee, but the farmer's wife came in to see what this merry making might be of three

0: Three sad mice. Three sad mice. What could they do? What could they do? The bramble hedge was most unkind. It scratched their eyes and it made them blind. And soon each mouse went out of his mind. Three sad mice. Three blind mice. Three blind mice. See how they run. See how they run. They all ran after the farmer's wife, who cut off their tails with a carving knife. Did you ever see such a sight in your life? As three blind mice. Three sick mice. Three sick mice. Gave way to tears. Gave way to tears. They could not see that they had no end. They sought a doctor and they found a friend who gave them some never too late to mend. Three sick mice. Three wise mice. Three wise mice. Rub, rub away. Rub, rub away. And soon their tails began to grow and their eyes recovered their sight, you know. They looked in the glass and it told them so. These three wise mice. Three proud mice. Three proud mice. Soon settled down. Soon settled down. The name of the house I cannot tell, but they learned to trade and they're doing well. If you call upon them, ring the bell. Three times twice. That's John W.
1: That was really great. And we have a caller on the phone. Barbara, what have you got for us today? Good morning.
0: Speak.
2: Okay. My book is a continuation, A Year in the Life of a Grizzly in Glacier National Park by Vernon Anderson.
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2: Avalanche Basin, Avalanche Lake. Autumn months were showing foliage of bright yellow, orange, and rich sienna. Nights had turned colder and days shorter. Some days were cloudy with rain or light snow. Others were sunny and warm. On the sunny days, we would often take a nap in the warm afternoon sun. This was my favorite time of the year. Snow now covered the mountain peaks. Our journey was less leisurely, and we knew the snow would soon cover the lower grounds. As we entered the avalanche basin, a gray wolf emerged from the forest and into our intended path. Sis and I had never seen this creature, but instinctively knew they were a threat. Mom took a defensive stance. The wolf pack did not seem aggressive, but did exude danger. They were quite close when Mom rose, huffed, and emitted a guttural growl. She then continued to lead us on our intended path. The pack had surely determined that an attack on our group imposed more danger than they were willing to risk. The pack remained passive, watching us as we continued to Avalanche Lake. The lake provided a leisurely swim before leaving to follow Avalanche Creek and then on to Hidden Creek as we made our way to Hidden Lake. The areas of Avalanche Basin and Hidden Lake are home to large families of bighorn sheep and mountain goats. These animals, like all animals in the park, were feeding to amass fat and muscle to maintain good health through the winter months. With two layers of wool, a dense undercoat covered by an outer layer of long, hollow hairs, the goats and the sheep can endure temperatures as low as minus 50 degrees and winds up to 100 miles an hour. Hidden Lake. A journey through the dense forest brought us to a vast open meadow. The valley was rich with various sedges, wildflowers, and heather. Bear Hat Mountain, directly in front of us, towered over the lake at 8,694 feet. Looking to the west was Reynolds Mountain at 9,125 feet. Pedestrian and glacier lily were abundant. Glacier lily is an important part of the grizzly's diet, providing a flower and a root that contribute substantially to calorie intake. Near the lake, Sis and I discovered a tree crawling with fat wood ants. I joined in the attack, pummeling them with our paws. We ate them from the ground as they fell, getting nearly as much dirt as ants. Mom came to educate us on the correct way to eat ants without the dirt. She laid her paw amid the ants, allowing them to swarm over her paw, then casually licked them from her paw. The lesson produced a

0: substantial meal of tart insects without dirt. Leaving the lake, we climbed to Hanging Gardens, a tranquil valley filled with wildflowers. We stayed several days foraging before traveling past Reynolds Mountain to Heavy Runner Mountain. Now late September, preparation for our winter den was necessary before winter storms arrived. Heavy Runner Mountain would again be our hibernation site. We would look for a den location near the one used last winter. The den of last winter would not be used by us, but by other grizzlies might find it usable. When a suitable spot was found, Mom did her digging. Sis and I practiced our hunting skills, pursuing pika. On the near hillside, a wolverine was on the hunt for rodents. Wolverine is usually nocturnal, but as winter was near, days as well as nights were now used for hunting. Wolverines eat a bit of vegetarian fare like plants and berries in the summer season, but this does not make up a major portion of their diet. They're tenacious predators with a taste for meat, such as rabbits and rodents, and like pika. Upon seeing us, the wolverines quickly vanished. Although smaller, they are fierce, and we prefer to leave each other alone. When Mother finished excavating, Sis and I helped together branches and grass to cover the den floor. When the winter home was complete, we returned to Reynolds Creek seeking nourishment to build body fat for the foodless months ahead. Reynolds Creek. Masked shrew were active day and night seeking insects, worms, and seeds. They too were building the energy for the winter. Our hunt for these rodents was just what we needed to boost our calorie intake. The hunt went from morning until we scattered out of bed for the night. In the morning at the creek for a drink of water, Mom's keen eyes caught sight of cutthroat trout lazing at the bottom of a tranquil pool. Mom instructed Sis and me to position ourselves above the pool as she moved to a spot where the creek flowed over shallow rocks at the lower end of the pool. At Mom's signal, Sis and I walked down the middle of the stream. The trout, in a state of alarm and confusion, raced from us out of the pool and into the shallow, rocky waters. Mom waited. With a few massive swipes, the trout were thrown onto the bank. The cutthroat were a welcome addition to our regular diet of plant life. Days were now colder. Most leaves had fallen from the deciduous trees and the berries had withered. It would soon be time to enter the winter den. Mom weighed 310 pounds and Sis was 75 pounds and I weighed 80 pounds. We were confident our condition was adequate to maintain a comfortable winter hibernation. During active hibernation, our bodies would use half of the normal energy, but still we would have 20 to 40% less weight. Light snow was falling the day we began a slow ascent of Heavy Runner Mountain. Return to Heavy Runner Mountain. Snow fell nearly every day, but not enough to hinder our daily search for food. Each day we moved closer to our den. Early one morning, a cold, brisk wind told us a winter storm was approaching. Snow began to fall that afternoon and continued to fall through the night. Several inches of snow were covered the ground when we awoke and departed for our den. Through the day, the wind blew more intense, causing blizzard conditions. As night approached, the blowing sun obscured the landscape. Even with such poor visibility, Mom knew the path to our destination. We entered the den with a major winter storm upon us. Snow covered our tracks, leaving no trace of our path. We were prepared and secure for the winter. 8 months ago, Sis and I entered Glacier Park for the first time. Roaming the park with Mom brought new and exciting experiences nearly every day. We both had grown in size, knowledge, and confidence. Our timidity had evolved into confidence. We had become self-assured of our place in the great ecosystem of Glacier Park. This wild beauty was my home. All of this was mine. I was one lucky bear. I became more determined to be the wisest and strongest bear in the mountains. It was late October. 4 months, Sis and I would be 1 year old. In the spring, when we emerged from our den, Sis and I would be eager and ready for another summer in Glacier Park. The end.
1: Thank you for reading today. You have a great morning today, Barbara.
0: Yes, you too.
1: Bye-bye.
0: Happy healing.
1: Happy
0: Bye.
1: Healing. Bye-bye.
2: Bye. Have a great morning. Okay, and now I'm going to read from the Read Aloud Classics, excerpts from The Little Prince by Antoine de Saint-Exupéry. It was then that the fox appeared. "Good morning," said the fox. "Good morning," the little prince responded politely, although when he turned around, he saw nothing. "I am right here," the voice said under the apple tree. "Who are you?" asked the little prince and added, "You are very pretty to look at." "I am a fox," the fox said. "Come and play with me," proposed the little prince. "I am so unhappy." "I cannot play with you," the fox said. "I am not tamed." "Ah, please excuse me," said the little prince. But after some thought, he added, "What does that mean, tame?" "You do not live here," said the fox. "What is it that you are looking for?" "I am looking for men," said the little prince. "What does that mean, tame?" "Men?" said the fox. "They have guns and they hunt. It is very disturbing. They also raise chickens. These are their only interests. Are you looking for chickens?" "No," said the little prince. "I am looking for friends." "What does that mean, tame?" "It is an act too often neglected," said the fox. "It means to establish ties." "To establish ties?" "Just that," said the fox. "To me, you are still nothing more than a little boy who is just like 100,000 other little boys, and I have no need of you, and you, on your part, have no need of me. To you, I am nothing more than a fox, like 100 other foxes, but if you tame me, then we shall need each other. To me, you will be unique in the world. To you, I shall be unique in the world." "I am beginning to understand," said the little prince. "There is a flower, I think, that she has tamed me." "It is possible," said the fox. "On the earth one sees all sorts of things." "Oh, but this is not on the earth," said the little prince. The fox seemed perplexed and very curious. "On another planet?" "Yes." "Are there hunters on the planet?" "No." "Ah, that is interesting. Are there chickens?" "No." "Nothing is perfect," sighed the fox. But he came back to his idea. "My life is very monotonous," he said. "I hunt chickens, men hunt me. All the chickens are just alike, all the men are just alike, and in the consequence I am a little bored. But if you tame me, it will be as if the sun had came to shine on my life. I shall know the sound of step that will be different from all others. Other steps send me burrowing back underneath the ground. Yours will call me like music out of my burrow. And then, look, see the grain fields down yonder? I do not eat bread. Wheat is of no use to me. The wheat fields have nothing to say to me. And that is sad. But you have hair that is the color of gold. Think how wonderful that will be when you have tamed me. The grain, which is golden, will bring me back to the thought of you, and I shall love to listen to the wind in the wheat." The fox gazed at the little prince for a long time. "Please tame me," he said. "I want to very much," the little prince replied, "but I have not much time. I have friends to discover and a great many things to understand." "One only understands the things that one tames," said the fox. Men have no more time to understand anything. They buy things already made up at shops, but there is no shop anywhere where one can find friendship to buy, and so men have no friends anymore. If you want a friend, tame me. What must I do to tame you? Asked the little prince. You must be very patient, replied the fox. First you will sit down at a little distance from me like in the grass. I shall look at you out of the corner of my eye, and you will say nothing. Words are the source of misunderstandings, but you will sit a little closer to me every day. The next day the little prince came back. It would have been better to come back at the same hour, said the fox. If, for example, you come at 4 o'clock in the afternoon, then at 3 o'clock I shall begin to be happy. I shall feel happier and happier as our hours advance. At 4 o'clock I shall already be worrying and jumping about. I shall show you how happy I am. But if you come at just any time, I shall never know at what hour my heart is ready to go greet you. One must observe the proper rites. What is a rite? Asked the little prince. Those are actions too often neglected, said the fox. They are what make one day different from other days and one hour from other hours. There is a rite, for example, among my hunters. Every Thursday they dance with the village girls, so Thursday is a wonderful day for me. I can take a walk as far as the vineyards. But if the hunters danced at any time every day, would be like every other day, and I should never have any vacation at all. So the little prince tamed the fox, and when the hour of his departure drew near, "Ah," said the fox, "I shall cry." "Is it your fault?" said the little prince. "I never wished you any sort of harm, but you wanted me to tame you." "Yes, that is so," said the fox. "But now you are going to cry," said the little prince. "Yes, that is so," said the fox. "Then it has done no good at all." "It has done me good," said the fox, "because of the color of the wheat fields." And then he added, "Go and look again at the roses. You will now understand that yours is unique in the world. Then come back to say goodbye to me, and I will make a present of a secret." The little prince went away to look again at the roses. "You are not at all like my rose," he said. "As yet you are nothing. No one has tamed you, and you have tamed no one. You are like my fox when I first knew him. He was only a fox like 100,000 other foxes. But I have made him my friend, and now he is unique in all the world." And the roses were very much embarrassed. "You are beautiful, but you are empty," he went on. "One could not die for you. To be sure, an ordinary passerby would think that my rose looked just like you, the rose that belongs to me. But in herself alone, she is more important than all the hundreds of other roses, because it is she that I have put under the glass globe, because it is for her that I have killed the caterpillar, because it is she that I have listened to when she grumbled or boasted, or even sometimes when she said nothing, because she is my rose." And he went back to meet the fox. "Goodbye," he said. "Goodbye," said the fox. "And now here is my secret, a very simple secret. It's only with the heart that one can see rightly. What is essential is invisible to the eye. What is essential is invisible to the eye," the little prince repeated, so that he would be sure to remember it. "It is the time you wasted for your rose that makes your rose so important. It is the time I have wasted for my rose," said the little prince, so that he would be sure to remember. "Men have forgotten this truth," said the fox, "but but you must not forget it. You become responsible forever for what you have tamed. You are responsible for your rose. I am responsible for my rose, the little prince repeated, so that he would be sure to remember. And that's the end of that excerpt from The Little Prince.
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0: Hello. 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Hello. Yeah, I got it. We're on chapter 6 of Louis Satchar's Wayside School Gets a Little Stranger, and I got to tell you, it's strange. Chapter 6, Pet Day. All the kids in Miss Jewett's class brought a pet to school. The room was very noisy. Dogs barked, cats meowed, a frog croaked, a pig squealed, a cow mooed, birds tweeted. Mrs. Jewett held up two fingers. All the animals became quiet. Stephen didn't have a pet, so he brought an orange. He kept it on a cage in his desk so it couldn't escape. Todd bought Ralphie, his baby brother. Todd, said Mrs. Jewett. Todd barked. You cannot have a pet human, said Mrs. Jewett. He doesn't bite, Todd assured her. Joy told Todd to sit and be quiet. Mrs. Jewett got out a large piece of poster board from the supply closet. Let's make a chart, she said. Across the top of her chart, she wrote, name of kid, kind of pet, name of pet. She started with Dee Dee. She wrote, Dee Dee, under name of kid. And you have a dog, she said. Cat, said Mrs. Dee Dee. Cat? Asked Mrs. Jewett. Dee Dee nodded as she petted her dog. Mrs. Jewett moved on to Ron. Ron, I see you have a cat. Dog, said Ron as he stroked the cat on his lap. Mrs. Jewett shrugged. Okay, she said. He's my dog, said DJ. Ron has your dog? Asked Miss Jewett. Ron has a cat, said DJ. That's what I thought, said Mrs. Jewett, but what? What's a dog? Said Jenny. Mrs. Jewett covered her ears and shook her head. Let's start all over again, she said, Mrs. Jewett. She got a new piece of poster board from the supply closet. Mac, what's your dog's name? What's my dog's name? Said Jenny. I'm not talking to you, Jenny. I'm talking to Mac. He can't talk, said Mac. Who can't talk? Asked Mrs. Jewett. Mac, said Mac. Billy barked at Mac. Mac barked at Billy. Todd barked at both of them. Joy made Todd lay down by her feet. Mrs. Jewett moved on. What's your pet, Myron? She asked. Your pet's a turtle, said Shari. What? Asked Mrs. Jewett. What is Jenny's pet? Said Shari. Jenny's pet is a dog, said Mrs. Jewett. What's his name, Jenny? Jenny nodded. Her dog sat up straight and tall and seemed to smile at Mrs. Jewett. He's handsome, said Mrs. Jewett. My mouse is handsome, said Benjamin. Benjamin had a little white mouse in a cage on his desk. If you like mice, said Dana, making a face. Mrs. Jewett likes mice, said Calvin. She eats them. Gross, said Dana. He won't come when you call him, said Kathy. He doesn't know his name. Billy meowed. Will Mrs. Jewett eat yogurt? Asked John. No way, said Calvin. I will too, said Mrs. Jewett. I like yogurt. I like strawberry best. Marisha beamed. Mrs. Jewett likes strawberry best, she bragged. You shouldn't pick favorites, complained Dana. Do you like crackers, Mrs. Jewett? Asked Rondi. Don't worry, said Calvin. Mrs. Jewett won't eat crackers. How do you know what I'll eat, Calvin? Asked Mrs. Jewett, a little annoyed. I like eating crackers with cheese on top. Oh, gross, said Myron. He won't come when you call him, Kathy said again. Mac, keep Mac away from my socks, shouted Allison. Wait, said Jason, now you've got my socks and I've got your socks. I can tell the difference between my socks and your socks, Jason, said Allison. Mrs. Jewett covered her ears and shook her head. She moved on. What's your pet, Damien? She asked. I already told you it was a turtle, said Shari. I wasn't talking to you, Shari, said Mrs. Jewett. I was talking to Damien. Your nose a ferret, said Damien. My nose a ferret? Asked Mrs. Jewett. My nose a hamster, said Joe. Billy bleated. Mrs. Jewett licked her leg. Hey, Paul, said Leslie, I like your pigtails. Thanks, said Paul. May I touch your pajamas? Go ahead, said BB, who was already petting Leslie's pajamas. She won't scratch you. This is crazy, shouted Terrence. He's cute, said Dana. And here on the next page is the chart. And all those people that were saying the different names were actually the names of the of the animals. So Leslie's cat is named Pajamas. Terrence's dog is called Crazy. Eric's fry kid, Goat, is Billy. Eric Oven's cat is Billy. And Eric Bacon's dog is Billy. So that's why it was so crazy. Chapter 7, A Bad Word. Early in the morning, a white limousine drove up to Wayside School, just like always. The chauffeur got out of the car, then opened the passenger door, just like always. Mr. Kidswater stepped out of the car. "Thank you, James," he said. "My name is David," said the chauffeur, just like always. Mr. Kidswater entered the school building. "Good morning, Mr. Kidswater," said Mrs. Day, the school secretary. She handed him a cup of hot coffee, just like always. "Thank you, Miss Knight," said Mr. Kidswater. He walked into his office, except his office door was closed. He smashed into it, spilling coffee all over his green suit. "Who closed my door?" he demanded. "Why didn't you just open it?" asked Mrs. Day. "It's always open in the morning," said Mr. Kidswater. "How was I supposed to know it was closed this time?" Up on the 30th floor, Mrs. Jewis took roll. Todd was absent. "Oh, dear. I hope Todd is all right," said Mrs. Jewis. "Todd's never all right," said Joy. She and Marisha laughed. Damien looked at Mrs. Jewis. Ever since he returned to Wayside School, he thought there was something different about her, but he still couldn't figure out what it was. Mr. Kitzwater's voice came over the PA system. "Good morning, boys and girls." There was the usual pause. "Today I want to talk about doors," said Mr. Kidswater. "This should be interesting," said Mrs. Jewis. "Do you know how many doors there are in this school building?" asked Mr. Kidswater. Mrs. Jewis shook her head. "Well, there are a lot, over 30, and some of you probably have doors at home, too. Maybe more than one." "All those doors. Think about it." "Well, Mr. Kidswater has certainly given us something to think about this morning," said Mrs. Jewis. "So remember," said Mr. Kidswater, "and please be careful. Always check to see if a door is open before going through it. And if it's not open, open it. If you can't open it yourself, ask someone to open it for you. This may not make a lot of sense to you now, but someday you'll thank me." Mrs. Jewis looked around the class. "That's good advice," she said. "I think most of you already knew it, but at least it's nice to know we have a principal who cares." "I hate doors," shouted Mr. Kidswater. "It's a dumb word, door, door, door. Who made up that word anyway?" Mrs. Jewis waited a little longer, but Mr. Kidswater seemed to be finished. "Some people just don't like doors," she said. "I have made a new rule," declared Mr. Kidswater. "You may no longer say that word. You know what word I mean, but don't say it. Instead, I have made up a new word for you. Goosack. Open the goosack. Shut the goosack. Lock the goosack. Don't you think that's a better word?" "I do. From now on, that other word is a bad word. I have made my decision." Everyone turned around and looked at the goosack. Suddenly it opened. Todd entered. "I'm sorry I'm late," he said. "That's okay," said Mrs. Jewis. "I'm just glad you're not sick or hurt." "My dad locked his keys in the car," Todd explained. "We had to use a coat hanger to unlock the door." Everyone gasped. Mrs. Jewis made Todd write his name on the blackboard under the word discipline. Chapter 8, Santa Claus. 'Twas the last day of school before winter vacation, and the children were having a small celebration. Their artwork was hung by the blackboards with pride, snowmen and mooses, and a joyful sleigh ride. They ate homemade cookies, red and green ones, of course, when Kathy declared, "I don't believe in Santa Claus." She just opened her mouth and said what she said. "Santa Claus isn't real. And besides that, he's dead. So you bet I will pout. And you bet I will cry. You bet I will shout. I'm telling you why." Stephen covered his ears. "No, you're wrong," he shouted. "That's not true. There is a Santa Claus. I know there is. Ho, ho, ho, laughed Kathy. Kathy is just saying that because she never gets any presents, said Jason. All she ever gets is a lump of coal, said Rondi. Wrong, said Kathy. I get lots of presents. My parents buy them for me. They have lots of money. They buy me anything I want. She bit off the head of a reindeer cookie. The only thing that matters is how rich your parents are. If they have lots of money, then you'll get lots of good presents. If they're poor, you'll just get a few crummy presents. Everyone tried to argue with her, but Kathy just asked them all the old questions like, how does a fat man fit down a skinny chimney? Or how could he visit everyone's house in the whole world in one night? And of course, nobody knew the answers. Nobody ever has. Only Santa knows the answers to those questions, said Rondi. Don't you even like Christmas? Asked Stephen. Sure, said Kathy. I get lots of presents, and I don't have to work. And she stuck out her tongue and called Stephen a jerk. Poor Stephen sputtered as his face turned quite blue. If you don't believe in Santa, he won't believe in you. But Kathy just yelped, you know that it's true. Do you still believe in the Easter Bunny, the Tooth Fairy, and Miss Jarvis, too? Let's ask Mrs. Jewish, said Morrisia. She's a teacher who's wise. Let's ask Mrs. Jewish. She never lies. The children crowded around their wise teacher's desk and asked her the question, never found on a test. Is there a Santa? You're a teacher with smarts. Is Santa Claus real? They asked with pure hearts. And oh, Mrs. Jewish, that teacher so wise, looked at their faces and bright, eager eyes. She had to say something. It was a job to reply. Tell them, yelled Kathy, that reindeer can't fly. Outside the window, snowflakes were falling. Inside the window, Miss Jewish was stalling. Are our parents all liars? Is it all just a trick to make us be good for fear of St. Nick? Tell us the truth. Don't try to fake it. Is there a Santa? Let us know. We can take it. Mrs. Jewish cleared her throat, and she cleared it again. She put down her pencil. She picked up her pen. Hey, look, shouted Leslie. Look there. What's that? Someone is coming in through the guzak. Sure enough, the door opened. It had to open quite wide, as a strange-looking stranger stepped sideways inside. He wore a red suit and had a white fluffy beard. And even for Wayside, he looked pretty weird. His fat belly shook like a bowl full of jello. There was no doubt about it. They knew that fellow. It was Lewis, the art teacher. What are you doing in that stupid suit? Lewis asked Shari. Aren't you hot? Why are you wearing a fake beard? Asked Todd. Is that a pillow under your jacket? Asked Jason. Kathy was delighted. See, she said, that proves there's no Santa Claus. If there was, Lewis wouldn't have to dress up like a fool and pretend to be him. I'm not Lewis, said Lewis. I'm Santa Claus. Ho, ho. You're lying to us, Lewis, said John. Everyone is always lying to us. Kathy's right. Chris is nothing but a dirty, stinking lie. I was just trying to bring a little holiday cheer, said Lewis. Go home, Jerome, said Terrence. Now that's no way to talk to Lewis, said Mrs. Jewish. Lewis is one of Santa's special helpers. Really, Lewis? Asked Edie. Lewis looked at Mrs. Jewish. That's right, he said. Oh, I better stop there because it's 8:59 and we get to sing goodbye.
1: Oh, that's yes. Right.
2: And you know what we say? To you until we meet again. Happy trails to you. Keep smiling until then. And once again, today's show is brought to you by the pot at the end of every Hippie's rainbow. Yippee.

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2: Following is an encore episode of Deeper Roots recorded at an earlier date, so time-sensitive announcements may need to be ignored. But this journey through the past century of America's music is, after all, about the performances, the stories, and the artists. Enjoy!

Sam Cooke's interpretation of the American Songbook standard, Summertime, written by DuBose Hayward and the Gershwins. Sam's cover comes from 1958. You are tuned in to Deeper Roots, a century of America's music. I want to welcome you to the show. My name is Dave Stroud, and we're going to be digging into the roots of American music once more. And songs from the deeper wells of the past 100 years. It's all about the hunt here on the show, and you're bound to hear something you haven't heard before, so do keep us tuned in for the next 2 hours. And so here we are, the first week of September, and I feel like summer's passed and fall is peeking through, don't you? Rain's been in and out of the forecast these past couple of weeks, while the rest of the land seems to be on the hot plate. So we'll take an early pass on summer in today's show with songs that spell summer. Yep, I'm calling this one Summer's Last Stand, with the full knowledge that we're likely to kick into some high heat gear this month, or maybe next. El Nino is a fickle thing. And I have quite the lineup of sounds for you today. I got jazz from Stan Kenton and Dakota Stanton, classic traditional folky pieces from the Brothers Four, and country gems from the likes of Roger Miller, Michael Martin Murphy, and a handful of others. And it doesn't stop there. From summer rain to summer wind, from summer love to those lazy summer nights, we'll make sure that every song meets our theme of the day. Glad you could drop in. Now, some songs just sound like summer, and we're going to spend the next set chasing that feeling. Summer memory, summer rain, and those long days that always seem to disappear too quickly. Along the way, we're going to hear The Green Leaves of Summer and Johnny Rivers' Summer Rain, but we're going to start with the one that practically defined the season. From 1959, Percy Faith and his orchestra, and a theme from A Summer Place.

0: Summer rain, summer ranges, summer wind, and yes, those green leaves of summer, all bundled up in that first set of the morning here on Deeper Roots. Johnny Rivers closed things out with Summer Rain, going back to 1967, and from some 30 years later and some country sounds, I dug into the catalog of Michael Martin Murphy for a number from his album called Cowboy Songs 4. That's F-O-U-R. Something reflective of the tale of the cowboy life, changing seasons and those enduring partnerships that we forge in life. Summer Ranges was the name of that track that followed Chris Hillman and the Desert Rose Band in their 1992 number Summer Wind, not the Sinatra song of the same name, obviously. And we heard two covers of The Green Leaves of Summer before that, both from the year 1960. A song written for the movie The Alamo, of all things, which quickly escaped the confines of the film to become a pop standard. Nick Perito and his orchestra provided a lush cinematic treatment you'd expect from that era, strings and orchestration that emphasized the song's wistfulness and sense of looking back on a summer already slipping away. It feels very much connected to the Hollywood origins of the song. The Brothers Four, on the other hand, brought it squarely into the burgeoning folk revival. Their close harmonies and acoustic setting make the song more intimate and reflective, less movie theme-ish and more campfire remembrance, if you will. Their recording became the best-known vocal version, reaching the top 20 on the Billboard Hot 100 in 1960. And our set opened with Percy Faith and a little piece we'll hear covered in a later set, Theme from a Summer Place from 1959. This is West Sonoma County's own radio station, KOWS LP Occidental, celebrating 20 years on the air. 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Dave Stroud with you once again here on Deeper Roots, and today's show will continue with its summer-themed collection of Americana, including some Joni Summers, Ricky Nelson, and Stevie Wonder. But first, this.
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2: We're going to stay with those summer memories for a little while longer, but we'll be changing the scenery a bit. This time, it's less about the season itself and more about looking back at what happened while it was here. The places, the people, and those moments that linger long after summer's gone. Low Key Jazz opens this next set as Stan Kenton gets things kicked off with The Things We Did Last Summer.

0: Stevie Wonder's Never Dreamed You'd Leave in Summer, taking us back to 1971 there. That's from his album, Where I'm Coming From. And before that, as promised, another cover of a theme from A Summer Place, this time with words. From 1962, we heard some teen angst there from Joni Summers. That's Summers with an O. Girl group doo-wop from the vaults of the Gone label, the Mellow Dears. What a name. From 1958 and right out of their high school yearbook, a vocal trio from Belmore, New York, formed by Millie Fitzgerald, Annette Clemento, and Maddie Stone, seniors at Wellington C. Meffin High School. They got their break signing with Ed Portnoy and Stan Feldman of Ivy Records, who sent the girls to record Summer Romance as a B-side to their first single, Chirac. That was, again, in 1958. And from 3 years later, Ricky Nelson turned 21, and that's what he named his album, Rick is 21. Decided to get that Ricky or that Y off the end and call himself Rick. We heard That Warm Summer Night. That was a single off that album. A somewhat nondescript jazz number from Stan Kenton opened our second set of the morning, The Things We Did Last Summer, from 1958, and it comes from his album, The Ballad Style of Stan Kenton. And that, of course, was a Sammy Kahn and Julie Stein number. We bring you Deeper Roots each and every week at the same time here on COWS, and you can always check out Deeper Roots' website, although we're doing some movement on that site, so we're a little bit behind in posting as we migrate to a new platform, whatever that may mean to you. But anyway, you can find our past shows and keep track of what's coming up on our weekly shows on community radio on that site. That's deeperrootsradio.com. Glad you could drop into this week's show, which finds us on the other side of summer. 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
0: Why, yes you are, Forrest. Thank you. How about we keep summer rolling with a few pop nuggets in this next set? But we're also going to jump across the decades, from the bright sounds of 1960 all the way up to some contemporary Americana, from the Band of Heathens and Single in the Same Summer. First, though, a little summertime romance from 1960, courtesy of Debbie Reynolds.

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0: Single in the Same Summer comes from the Band of Heathens 2023 album, Simple Things. I'm a fan of this Americana band whose last album was a fun little take on country music. Released this past year, it was called Countrysides. And Dale Ann Bradley's Blackberry Summer gave us a country memory stretcher. Songs of summer when we'd go out and pick blackberries on the farm. Something I remember doing on my Uncle Curly's farm just outside of Ukiah on Highway 20 here in Northern California. We just had to watch out for the rattlesnakes. Dale released her self-titled album in 2017. The song we heard before that, Summertime Down South, is a track from the one and only Dale Hawkins. 40-some-odd years after his big hit Susie Q, the album, released in 1999, was called Wildcat Tamer. As Greil Marcus observed, Susie Q was a signpost in 1957, and likely it always will be. What's inside Wildcat Tamer is more like the interstate highway system. Not a perfect gesture, but a whole life lived. Yes. From 1959, Jerry Keller's simple soda fountain celebration of the suspension of school for the summer. Here Comes Summer followed another lettered sweater group. The Four Preps gave us Lazy Summer Night. And that followed the opener, a little pop hit from none other than Debbie Reynolds. That comes from her 1950 album, Am I That Easy to Forget? Which Hit Parade magazine made their spotlight album of the year. The song we heard was Summer Romance. Dave Stroud with you once again here on Deeper Roots, and our show this morning carries with it a theme. And that theme follows along with the end of the season, which is just around the corner. Summer's last stand is upon us in just over 2 weeks. And I have to say, we caught a break from the heat this year. Now, I don't want to bang the drum when I know a lot of our listeners likely experienced some dire weather this year, whether that was Tornado Alley or maybe the wildfires or any other flooding or weather-related, climate-related summer experiences. I hope you were able to avoid anything dire. And the music about summer today is somewhat tame. 2 hours of unexpected connections, deep cuts, classics, and the kind of musical storytelling that makes American roots music endlessly fascinating. There's more, so do stay tuned in, whether that's over the ether or on the terrestrial airwaves.
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A little Nat King Cole from 1963 and a hit for him called That Sunday, That Summer. More middling pop from the early 60s, just ahead of the British wave that swept away a lot of that very middling pop that had infested the airwaves. The jazz stylist Dakota Staton gave us another take on the Porgy and Bess classic, Summertime. That one comes to us from 1957, and dare I say,

hit from Strangers in the Night from 1966. And Walter Wanderley's little piece there, instrumental gold, called Summer Samba. A shout out and a hello to everyone out there listening, whether that's on the Radio Rethink app or your favorite podcast feed, or maybe you're listening live over our West Sonoma County FM signal. It is great to have you with us today. It's Friday, September 4th, and Labor Day weekend is begins, what, this afternoon? Okay, let's see. I've got about 22 minutes after the top of the hour, and I've got just a little bit more time and a heck of a lot of music to share with you. And time, it's running short, so we're going to make our way right into the last set of the day. And this one's especially for the boomers out there. A last blast of summer sounds that just might bring back a memory or two. We got the Beach Boys, War, and a trip back to those unforgettable summer nights from Greece. Don't go anywhere. We're going to ride summer right on out of to the end of the show. Open the windows, turn it up, and let that warm breeze roll in. That summer breeze from 1972. This is Seals and Crofts.

Oh, yeah, that one. That one takes me back from 1976. Ah, yes, those 70s, a half century ago. That was War, and certainly one of those iconic summer anthems, appropriately titled Summer. Quite a long set, too. We heard Swingin' Summer Love from Googie Renee from 1958, which followed, a song that proves that I couldn't get through a summer-themed show without the Beach Boys. We heard one of their lesser-known numbers going back to 1965 and their album Summer Days and Summer Nights. The instrumental, Summer Means New Love, and interestingly enough, this piece is said to be one of the forerunners to the type of arrangements that Brian Wilson would seek out later on for Pet Sounds the following year. Let's see, we snuck over the pond for the Stray Cats' Lonely Summer Nights from 1981, and we also heard from Roger Miller from 1960, one of his earlier country pieces, In the Summertime. And Myron Lee and the Caddies from 1959, Magic in a Summer Night. And before that, something brand new that I've been playing on my companion show here on Cows, Blue Moon Americana. Little piece called Summertime, Summertime, a nostalgic romp performed by Foggy Otis. Olivia and John and a little pop culture there for you once again. From the 1970s, Summer Nights from the movie Grease. And to top that set off, well, we're in the 70s. We led with Seals and Crofts and Summer Breeze. And that's going to do it for today's show. And in just a couple weeks, that's all for summer. Now we know that the seasons have no clearly defined markers other than the human outline of the calendar. And we celebrated summer today, the summer of 2026 here on Deeper Roots. It seems to be going out with less of a bang than a whimper today, as cool weather, fog, and moderate temperatures have been keeping us on our toes this past week here in the North Bay. I want to thank you for dropping in, and until next time, keep the record spinning, keep the roots alive, and keep rocking or swinging or dancing or, hey, all of that. Whatever it is that makes you move to the music. This is KOWSLP Occidental Free Speech, No Bull. 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Just search for Deeper Roots Radio. Now, I hope you're going to drop by next Friday at 9 Pacific for more sounds from the past 100 years. I'll be here, and I hope you will be too. Our theme song is Windy City, a Kenny Baker piece covered by the David Tom Band, and it comes from their 2011 album, That Old Familiar. I'd like to thank David for his permission to use the song for this show. And it is an odd week. That's right. And that means another day in the life with Cow's own Adrian Lizardo. You'll want to make time over the next 2 hours for some deep tracks and continued wild sounds on the airwaves as only Adrian can make happen. Now, if you're new to Adrian's show, you'll want to know that you're going to be catching a carnival ride to some great soul jams and pounding rhythms over the next 2 hours. All right, let's see. Labor Day coming up, and summer's going out, so let's close out. Let's see. Let's go back to, looks like 2003, and his album Rawls Sings Sinatra. This is Lou Rawls and his cover of Summer Wind. This is Dave Stroud, and I'll see you next week.

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Welcome to the Dream Journal from the studios of KSQD in Santa Cruz. The Dream Journal is a weekly show where we explore the power of nighttime dreams through conversations with dream experts and with listeners like you.

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1: What can we learn about our ancestors from our dreams? Find out from genealogist and historical fiction author Anna Dahlheimer-Bartowski. Also, the difference between remembering dreams for creative fuel versus remembering them for self-understanding. Dreams and the creative process today on The Dream Journal. I am your host, Catherine Bell of Experiential Dreamwork, and welcome to The Dream Journal. So I like to say a dream can be meaningful even if you don't know what it means. I'm going to start by sharing a recent dream that I had, which listeners will recognize the evolution of a theme. I have a theme of running to catch an airplane where I just can't get there, and I'm running and running, and it has been really meaningful to me over the years, and slowly it's changed. I had a dream a while ago where I was running to catch the airplane. I realized I'm not going to make it. I stop, and then I end up like in a restaurant having dinner with this lovely man. And now this latest dream is I know I have a flight to catch, but I'm stalling. I'm supposed to go to France and I don't want to go. And so I'm stalling, hoping that the airplane will leave without me. Like, wow, what a progression of dreams. Oh my goodness. So this is my new homework, is to recognize I just don't want to go. Like, maybe I can even just say, I don't want to go. So I love how these themes of ours evolve over time. And I just encourage you to look at your dreams and look for the themes, because there are so much information there. All right. I see you, Anna. Good to see you. Anna Dahlheimer, Bartowski. Good to have you on the show. Hi.
2: Hi. Thank you so much for having me, Catherine. I'm happy to be here today.
1: Excellent. Do you want to introduce yourself or shall I read your bio?
2: I'll introduce myself. The thing about me is I've been chasing dreams since childhood, first as a curious kid, and later when my passion of genealogy really took over. And I combined my genealogy with my historical fiction writing. In my novels, Ancestral Shadows and Dead Reckoning, my protagonist, Rosalind Schmidt, uncovers her ancestors through vivid dreams, inspiring my guided journal, Dreams Remembered, for seekers, writers, and genealogists. There's a lot in there. There are tips, there are suggestions, and mostly that journal is really just to help everyone build the habit of recording and remembering their dreams.
1: And it's such an important habit. Yes. So Anna, people can get in touch with you at annabartkowski.com. Yes. That's Bartkowski, annabartkowski.com. So thank you. And your books, as you mentioned, Dreams Remembered, and also the Rosalind Schmidt genealogical series. So you've written quite a few books, I gathered. I was really impressed looking at the webpage and the Amazon page and all that to see what you have out there. What really got you started? What got you interested in dreams? Because we have kind of two topics here. We have the dreams, right, of course, and then genealogy. So tell me about how dreams and genealogy got started for you. Probably they were interwoven.
2: Yeah, it somewhat is. As a child, I can remember my mother telling someone, Anna always goes down for her naps and she'll fall asleep without any problem. And I realized I really love sleep. And someone said, well, how do you do that? And I was probably 5 years old. And I said, well, I love to sleep because that gave me time to play with my friends on the other side.
1: Oh, wow.
2: And I said this as a young child. I just took it for granted that's what everyone did. And then, so as a kid, I didn't know enough to actually, start recording my dreams. Wouldn't that be a godsend if I had? But when I was about 11 or 12, my dad brought home the book, Edgar Casey on Dreams. And he was so fascinated, he wouldn't stop talking about it. And so then I said, well, can I read it when you're done? And he warned me that it might be hard for me to follow, but he agreed to let me try. And when I started reading this, I was like, well, this is where I belong.
1: Now, how old were you, Anna?
2: I was about 11 or 12.
1: Wow. Okay.
2: When I read this book. And it was, I did have to reread a couple paragraphs. I don't know if you've ever read this particular book, but it set the stage for me to read all kinds of dream books. And I've just been, you know, I never pursued it professionally, but I just always loved my dreams. So within the first three nights of reading it, I was dreaming so intently. And I can still remember, I connected with another being. And now, looking back on it, I believe it was either my higher self or my angel guides or some, you know, whatever terminology you want to give it. And I felt a sense of love that was something I've never felt before. And I really haven't, it was so intense. So it was sending me love. And I knew it was a separate being, but I also felt it was me sending me love. It was very moving. And I knew from that point on, I was like, oh, I need to be a better person. I kind of walked away with, I can even be a better person. Look, I'm part of this. I'm here, but it was like there was a connection. Mm-hmm. So it really sent me on the track of reading all kinds of dream books over the years.
1: Right.
2: And I still do. I still pick up dream books to do that. So that was my connection. Also, the genealogy thing started right about the same time. My third grade teacher sent us home for the weekend, and she said, you go home this weekend and you ask your parents, where did your family live before they came to the United States? Mm. And I was like, oh, easy peasy. My grandmother speaks German, so I know we were from Germany. But the teacher said, be sure to ask. So I asked my father, the same one who brought the Edgar Cayce dream book to me, and he said, well, yes, we are German, but we came via Russia. Uh-huh. Well, and this was, you know, the late 60s. You know, Russia's always had a place in our news, but at that time, you know, it was the Cold War was fully in force.
1: Yep.
2: And so I kept asking questions because I would go, why did we do this? Why did my ancestors do that? That set me out to discovering everything I could about my genealogy. And at that time, we spent a lot of time going to our library, checking things on microfiche, and finding the obituaries of my grandparents and, you know, as many as, and one, and a couple of great grandparents. So that started me on my quest quite young.
1: Okay. I love that. Wow. So you just kept asking questions. I mean, that's perfect. And and so how did these two worlds come together, genealogy and the dreams? Because I understand that in these books, Rosalind Schmidt dreams about her ancestors. Is that something that happened to you?
2: Well, I do sometimes set the intention to kind of meet up with them. I have to admit, it's probably not as clear as what happens in the book, but there is a definite connection that can be built. When I started writing the books, Rosalind is a genealogist, and she's trying to track her family tree and trying to understand. She's lost her parents at a young age, so she doesn't have a really good source at hand to find this out. So she's researching. And I wanted her to find the things a genealogist would normally find, you know, in the records. But I also wanted her to have a more intimate connection to understanding her ancestors. So basically, I built, I thought dreams were the perfect, you know, since I had done some of this, I built her story that she would start to dream of them. And I left it as, you know, is she experiencing a past life? Is she really connecting it? Is she just having a dream that, you know, who knows what the meaning is? But I wanted her to feel firsthand what some of her ancestors felt. Mm-hmm. Germans from Russia are kind of a unique breed in that these were people who answered the call of Catherine II. We know her as Catherine the Great. She issued manifestos and invited people to help settle her empire. I mean, I think we all know how huge Russia is. And she had recently conquered some of the lands of what are like now Kazakhstan and the lower Volga steppes. And she needed people. Catherine was actually a German princess. She came from Germany to marry Peter, the Tsar parent at that time. And she knew that once she was in charge, she needed help, and she knew the work ethic, the strength of the Germans that she left behind. And she invited them to settle. She made them an offer that was very hard to refuse. They got their own land, something they could not even dream about in Germany. They were exempt from military service in perpetuity. Mm. They had freedom of religion, freedom of culture, freedom of language, things that they did not have. So she, and that's what these ancestors did. And I wanted Rosalind to, you know, it's obviously something I've been studying for a while, but I wanted Rosalind, without having to do all that studying, because that's not fun in a book, to actually kind of see what these people experienced. And the dream seemed the perfect vehicle to do it.
1: There's a wonderful Netflix series called The Great. I think it's called The Great, about Catherine the Great.
2: Yes.
1: And I had not known about it. They don't even mention that she invited a lot of Germans to come with her. So that's interesting to get that that information there. You know, I do occasionally have dreams of things that seem to me like perhaps past life experiences. And you know, who knows what is true or not. And I don't know that it matters, but as long as it helps, like as long as it helps me be a better person. And that's something you mentioned earlier about the way dreams are calling us to be a better person. And maybe we want to talk a little bit about that idea. It's like, how do dreams call us up? How do they encourage us to be have better self-understanding?
2: Well, I think, you know, our dreams are so multifaceted. And, you know, it's part of digesting your previous day and, you know, taking that in. And it's also like, to me, it's been like a strong alert, like, hey, you need to focus on this. Now, it doesn't say, hey, Anna, you need to focus on this particular item. You know, it shows you in images and gives you ideas that gets you thinking. And I think, you know, like one of my favorite times is in the morning. You know, you kind of are awake, but you're not awake. And I find that's like my best time to ask questions. Like, I do set an intent each night. Mm-hmm. Which, you know, and then I, you know, like I record things that look pretty messy, you know, in my dream journal. But I also find that time in the morning, if you kind of lay with your eyes closed, you know, maybe you have to run to the bathroom, maybe you have to let the dogs out, hopefully not, but if you are waking early enough, hopefully you can like ask some questions. And I find I get great guidance when I do that, when I'm still in the sleep zone. Mm-hmm. But I'm aware of it, you know, kind of a sort of like a lucid dreaming, but I think I'm a little more awake than actually lucid at the time.
1: Right. You know, maybe it's a way that
2: the right questions, you gain insights. And I think those insights do help you to make a better person.
1: Do you want to talk a little bit about what do you mean by the right questions? Like, what do you recommend? What have you found helpful?
2: Oh, so many things. I think I always try to address it to, either my higher self, I actually write it down, you know, like higher self, I need to choose between plan A and plan B. Please help me to awaken knowing which is my best choice.
1: Right.
2: I do that. I very direct. Sometimes I just say, help me remember and record my dreams. Mm-hmm. And I do use that phrase so that I can be a better person, mm-hmm. or that I can be the best that I can be. I use that kind of terminology. I think it's very helpful. And sometimes, you know, I look at the dreams, you know, after I wake up and I do let the dogs out, et cetera, I sit with my notes and I end up, you know, you can spend anywhere from 10 minutes to 30 minutes trying to analyze this. And I try to spend that time religiously each morning. Mm-hmm. And you find that the more you look at it, the more you can, I always think it's our interpretation of the dream that makes more sense rather than going to another source. But if you look at it, I mean, sometimes the way I've scribbled, I have to rewrite what I've wrote.
1: Oh, yeah.
2: So I can really write down my interpretation. But I think that you find if you do this enough, you start to recognize things like something's not right over here, or I need to do something different there. And that's the way to get there. to just continue to analyze it so that you truly get an understanding of what your dream symbols are.
1: Right. I want to let folks know this is Anna Dahlheimer-Bartowski, and we are talking about dreams and creativity, and she has an author of many books and also a dedicated genealogist. And I just wanted to kind of bring back to you as a child, and that you didn't really get a lot of encouragement for your dreams. And I know that's something that you're passionate about, is inspiring younger people to remember their dreams. And why do dreams matter for the next generation?
2: Because if we pay attention, if you think about it, we dream anywhere from 7 to 9 hours a night. In an average lifetime, that's 26 years. So that's a lot of time. And, you know, a lot of us are driven, you know, we've got to climb the corporate ladder or get this done. We're very, very active in our daily lives. But if we take some time out, we can maximize that time by getting a greater understanding of what we're dealing with. And it's not a mystery. And I think we need to normalize talking about dreams, make it a part of everyday conversation. I like how you always start the show with your dream. You know, like I dreamt last night, I was bringing white flowers to someone. I'm not even certain who it was, but that's what clicked with me when I woke up this morning. So
1: beautiful.
2: I think,
1: I'm going to jump in. Can I just jump in? Can I make my reflection on that dream? Are you bringing white flowers to the audience? You know, bringing white flowers, right?
2: Yes.
1: What you're bringing here?
2: I'm hoping that.
1: I love that.
2: Well, maybe that's this. Bringing ideas, because you don't, you know, like a lot of people medically study dreams.
1: Yeah.
2: I want everyday people to understand that we are so much more, and our dreams are a big part of helping us see that. And I think, as you know, because we're spending so much time asleep, you know, setting an intention takes what, 3, not even 5 minutes, you know, less than that, before write down an intention and see what happens during the night. If it doesn't work, it doesn't work. But if it does, try it for 30 days. See what happens. I think if we normalize that, you know, children come into this world like I did. I knew I was going to play with my friends on the other side, and I thought that was cool. And then you kind of lose that as you get absorbed into the energy of the world. And I think we all need to recapture that. We need to find it. And I think we will find life makes a lot more sense when we approach it from that way. So if we can, as adults, you know, normalize that conversation, we're going to help that next generation tap into the energies and knowledge that I think we're just scratching the iceberg on. You know, we're just barely there.
1: Right. You know, I have seen research that about 90% of what we do every day in our waking life is controlled by our unconscious behavior and unconscious, you know, urges and needs, and our body, which has instincts and habits and intuition. And that's great, because we cannot possibly do everything from a conscious level. I couldn't control my breath if I had to consciously say, okay, so like these habits that we have of, you know, getting up or where we sleep, or these are valuable. And yet sometimes they kind of get stuck. Like, maybe it's time for me to shift where I sleep a little bit. Maybe it's time to shift. So like, for me, connecting to my dreams helps me to interface with that vast realm of subconscious. I think you're speaking of the iceberg. Maybe think of that giant underwater part of who we are. And the dreams are like little messengers or little conduit anyway to that underground realm below the surface of the water. And and there's something about paying attention to the dreams has been so valuable to me. And that's one reason I'm so passionate about and with this podcast. And I see another kindred soul where you're sitting right there.
2: Absolutely. Absolutely. Mm-hmm. I mean, I travel with my dream journal. I mean, I bring it wherever I go, making notes. And, you know, and sometimes I'm sure you've had this happen where like 3 days later, you're like, aha, that's what that meant.
1: Oh, sometimes months or years later, like this whole theme of chasing the airplane, trying to get to the airplane. For years, I had this theme and I didn't know what it was about. And it wasn't really till it started to unravel when I stopped running out to get the airplane. I'm like, wait a minute, I think I missed it. And I stopped. It was like the guardian angel caught up to me because I had to stop running for the guardian angel to catch up. So, you know, and now this new phase where I'm just where I can say, maybe I actually don't want to go on that plane. Like, I feel like it's like created this evolution. Well, how that relates to waking life, I don't even know. I have some ideas, but I don't think it's even that important. Sometimes, well, dream can be meaningful even if you don't know what it means. Like, there's something meaningful about me taking my choice in my hand and saying, I don't want to go. And I don't know what that means, but it's just true. I just don't want to go.
2: Yeah. Well, last week, I dreamed about a hippopotamus.
1: Uh-huh.
2: I've never dreamt about a hippopotamus. And I thought about it, and I thought of, like, heaviness, weight. And I did check with a dream interpreter. I was like, this is a new one. I've just never.
1: Yeah.
2: And it kind of gave me the message that I needed to lighten up. And I thought I was lighting up, but I was getting bogged down in some things. So I right now, that's my interpretation of the dream. But if I dream of a hippopotamus again, I'm going to have a little better clue as to what I should be looking for.

0: the plane had taken off. I completely missed you. You know, so I had that one. So I can relate to the running or crying, and it's like, oh, it's already gone.
1: But that's the amazing thing about these dreams. You might say it's a mundane dream. Like, yeah, what does it matter? Like, oh, yeah, that's an anxiety dream. Oh, it's just an anxiety dream. And yet those are the ones where that's talking about day-to-day quality of life. Yes. Like these things of being in a hurry everywhere I go, that really affects me every day and my loved ones. Like, I'm like, get in a hurry, get in the car, we're late. Like, that affects my life every day. So it's just a mundane anxiety dream. And yet it's so core to who I am. And so to be letting go of some of these issues is beautiful. And I like your idea of inspiring the next generation. Like we have parents and educators who can nurture this, and maybe some kids out there be listening to this podcast and start to learn more about their dreams. And like you found that Edward Casey book as a child, and like just to get more literature out there. And when my book gets out there, I'm working on it.
0: I can't wait to see it.
1: That'll be another place for people to find some information about dreams. So this is a fabulous conversation. This is Anna Dahlheimer Bartkowski, and author and a genealogist. And we are going to, after the break, we're going to talk some more detail. I'm going to hear a little more about how dreams inspired your creativity, Anna. And I also want to find out some of the details about your latest book, which is Dreams Remembered, a guided dream journal for seekers, writers, and genealogists. Because those are three different things, seekers, writers, genealogists, and yet we all get inspired by our dreams. And I want to ask you about more about that and your thoughts. And so I think we have a lot more to talk about. Next week, our guest will be Dr. Pilarin Sikka, and we'll learn about her research into anesthesia dreams, psychedelics, and how experiences help us achieve lasting psychological change. She's a research scientist, and I'm really excited to talk to Dr. Pilarin Sikka. I'm also excited to tell you that I'm offering a new monthly workshop called Dreams and Visions, Cultivating Joyful Effort. What a great idea. Cultivating Joyful Effort is co-hosted by Henry Kandel of the Psychedelic Yoga Research Collective in New York City. And we will meet once a month online starting November 11th. The first session of a 6-session series is free. 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I'll put the link in the episode page. All right, we will be right back.

0: This is the Dream Journal, and I am Catherine Bell of Experiential Dreamwork. 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But most importantly, consider telling your friends about the show. You might just find your next dream sharing buddy, because the sharing of dreams really does deepen them, as we're doing here today with our guest, Anna Dahlheimer-Bartkowski. Anna, thanks so much for being on the show.
1: Thank you, Catherine. It's a delight.
0: Excellent. So let's hear a little bit about your new book. You have a lot of fiction out there, a lot of historical fiction, kind of like with what, fantastic, with a little fantasy in there, with the having to do with dreams. And, you know, yes. There's a lot. But this new book is now not so much fiction. It's a guided dream journal. It's called Dreams Remembered. And yes. You said your mission is to get people to remember their dreams.

0: Yes. And everyone remembers some dream. I've been talking to people and just add, well, did you have a dream last night? I'm trying to make that the way I greet people so
1: Oh,
0: that
1: I
0: I
1: love
0: get the conversation. And
1: that. What have you been dreaming about lately? This is good. I'm
0: oh,
1: gonna take.
0: yeah. And then some people say no, and they say, wait, this happened. And sometimes it takes a few minutes, but imagine what they could do if they set an intention to even just remember the dream, So the journal is a lot of people, when they read about Rosalind, they ask similar to you, that do you dream about your ancestors? And I said, well, sometimes I set that as my intention. And then people said, well, how do you do this? How can you? And it's like, well, I was like, I've got, I can't tell you how many spiral notebooks of dreams. And I was like, when people started asking me, how do you do it? I'm like, well, maybe I should do a how-to guide of how I'm doing it. This doesn't mean it's perfect for everyone, but it's a way to at least get in the habit of thinking about it before you go to bed. You put your dream journal like on your nightstand or somewhere close, and you write an intention, and then you see what happens. And I mean, I've been doing this a long time, but there's always something. And sometimes I wake up and I honestly don't remember having written it. So I want people to kind of have that experience and see if you're just aware of it, if you set the intention, it's like, unless you set an intention to do something, it's not going to happen. So if you set the intention for your dream, you write what you can, and then you take a few minutes. And to build that habit, I mean, I gave some, there's, it starts off with some, general information about dreams and why they're important, and how did I do this, and how you can do this just like I do, or even better, I hope. And then there's pages that you can fill in and do your analysis each day, track what you remember. Some of my pages are so full I run out of space, and sometimes it's just a few, and that's okay. And if you don't remember, it's okay. But I think getting that habit out there and getting people to talk about it, talk, discuss your dreams. I noticed a few of my friends on Facebook have started posting, oh, I dreamt this last night. And I thought, that's cool. I mean, I can't take credit for it, but I know they've heard about my dream book, and I don't know that they're using it, at least this particular individual, but they're doing it and they're writing about dreams. And we know so much more in our dreams than what we realize. So that's the intent of this journal.
1: I love that. So really connecting with a deeper part of ourselves and making it culturally acceptable. And
0: Yes.
1: I love your idea of starting a fashion of asking people how they're, about their dream life, like just as a question, instead of like, how are you? Like you can answer that in so many ways, your health, your family, whatever. But also adding like what have you been dreaming about lately? What is so that you can start that conversation? Because it really brings the conversation to a deeper level. We had some guests this week, actually, and we had some wonderful time. But there was for the first evening they were here, I started talking about my podcast because that's what I do. And they were like, oh, dreaming, tell me more. And we just got into this amazing conversation about dreaming. And they shared some, one of them shared a really profound dream from a long time ago and how he likes to keep it in his heart. And like in a little locket in his heart. And it was just so sweet and beautiful. And it really brought the conversation to a whole much, a much deeper level.
0: Yes, I agree with you. I've gotten such good answers when I ask people, and it's something they wouldn't have thought about unless they had been asked the question. And I think the light in their eyes, and you get to know a person through what they're dreaming about. It's a great way to connect.
1: Exactly. I love that. So what about writers? So like we've been talking about, you have all of these books. How do you use your dreams to help you with your creativity? Do you sometimes get plot points from dreams, or do you get like how character development, or like what do you use your dreams for in regards to your creative writing?
0: Well, sometimes I write my intention. One of them is, what is, I can't remember. I thought I had it written down here, but I ask, lead me to my next great story. And that's very broad based, so anything can happen. But I've also experienced it when I've been writing, and I get to a point, I was like, I don't know how to end this scene. And so I simply write, you know, guides, please help me wake up knowing how to end this scene. And sometimes I have a visual in the dream, but sometime in that early morning hour when I'm just waking up, I kind of get the answer. Now, if I don't get the answer, the other thing I've discovered is when I sit down to write, I kind of say, okay, help me with this. I don't know where to take it. Mm-hmm. And suddenly the words start to flow. Mm-hmm. And that just, you know, really, really is a wonderful experience. So I use that often if I'm stuck, you know, mm-hmm. where to go. A lot of times I outline my stories. I have the characters, but sometimes it makes me realize, oh, I need a little this. I need a little that. Mm-hmm. It really helps with the narrative. Mm-hmm.
1: Yeah, there's something about that that I don't often get like an explicit answer in my dreams. Like, it's going to show me exactly what I need to do. But I might wake up the next morning decided. Like, I know. Like, people say, oh, I'll sleep on it. If we can't decide, like, I'll sleep on it. But actually, we should be saying, I'll dream on it.
0: Yeah, well, I'm going to change that. Yeah. I just said to someone this morning, you know how many times I've said I have to sleep on it? That's right. I'm going to change that to I have to dream on it.
1: There's research that demonstrates that is what's making the difference. It's not the sleep. It's the dreams that help us make up our mind, help us sort out dilemmas. It's the dreaming itself. So, like, yeah, let's change you and me, Anna, we're going to change the culture. Let's dream on it. Love that.
0: Yeah.
1: So what are some of the exercises that you offer in your book? Maybe tell us a little bit about some of the things, the invitations that you have in your book.
0: Well, besides the initial instructions, there are inspirational quotes from some fellow authors about how they view dreams. And I just reached out to a network of friends and I put some pictures with it and matched up the quote with a picture. And I think it inspires people to think a little more deeply about what they're doing, how they're living, you know, everything. And the other thing I like is I have little stories in there. Like, here's something I dreamt, you know, and some of them go back like plus 10 years, you know, like here's a story I dreamt of my father. I have these dreams of an indigenous person that came to me at one point. And it was like, I felt very strongly that I knew him from a previous life. So I wrote about that in the book. These are not real long, but they're just enough, I think, to whet someone's appetite to keep going and keep trying to understand their dreams. And then the other thing, like you've talked about themes, the themes are so important. If you can tie the themes, so at the end of 30 days, there's a monthly review where you kind of try to look back and see what were the common themes, what was happening at that time, mm-hmm. you know, how did I handle it? Did I do it the right things? Oh, I think this means this now based on what happened later. So mm-hmm. those are the things within the journal that I think will really help people uncover the meaning in their dreams.
1: So what kind of themes have you had that have been meaningful to you? Want to tell us a little bit about some of your favorite dreams and how they related to waking life or helped you sort out dilemmas?
0: Well, you know, I had a dilemma when I was starting to write Ancestral Shadows. Mm-hmm. And it ties in with genealogy, too. One of the things I've researched is my great-grandfather actually wrote like a pamphlet that I was able to recover from the Russian archives. And it was called The History of Marienthal. And Marienthal is my paternal ancestral line's village, the village they settled in Russia on the Volga. And the thing that these colonists experienced when they moved to Russia is there were a lot of attacks from nomadic tribes. Very devastating, very difficult to read about and realize. And my ancestors survived that. Mm. And many of them didn't. Mm. And I was like, and I knew that was where the book needed to start, but I didn't want to write about it. I thought, no, I have to skip it. That's just not that. I don't write awful, horrible things. I write, you know, more reasonable things. I mean, there's murder in it, but it's not as devastating as these tribes coming in and burning entire villages. Right. So I was like, okay, what do I do? I can't ignore the history. And I didn't know how to handle it. I mean, I was like at a block because I knew it was hard for me to think about these times, much less write about them. So I set my intention and I woke up the next morning and I did not dream about these attacks or anything like that. But I woke up knowing I just had to take my ancestors and move them away from the village in that day. And August 15th was the date in 1760s. Well, it was in the 1760s and beyond when these attacks occurred. But the most horrific one was on August 15th. Mm-hmm. And I moved them. I gave them a reason to be away from the village in the morning so that most of them could survive.
1: Right.
0: And I knew, and it's not that difficult to think about that, but I was really stuck on it. And I was grateful that I was able. So the history, it's true of the history and all of these people. I mean, the tribes ran through and, you know, these ancestors, they were out harvesting watermelon at this point and they had to run and take cover. So it was from their perspective of running and taking cover. Yeah. And this is the first chapter in the book. So there's not really giving too much away here, but the devastation is then something they had to encounter when they returned back to the village. So that helped me a great deal just by asking how to handle that.
1: Right. Okay. I'm just a little bit floored by watermelon. I always thought that was like kind of a modern creation. No. Watermelon in Russia?
0: Big deal. It's a big deal with my ancestors.
1: Really? Interesting. You never learned. But I love that how you kind of, you stay true to the history, but you soften the blow a little. So it would be a traumatic scene for your readers that is poignant and painful, but not traumatic.
0: Yes.
1: Mm-hmm. Okay. Now you've also written about authorship, like how to publish. What do you, as listeners know, I have a book I'm working on, and like, what advice would you like to give me and other aspiring authors to increase our chances of getting a publisher deal and getting the words out there so people can read them?
0: Absolutely. Write it to the best of your ability. And if that means editing it 25 times, you edit it 25 times. I also say get to be part of a critique group.
1: Yeah.
0: Find your network and get critique group people you can trust. You know, you do want to have maybe your best friend read it and give you feedback, but that can be biased. You need other writers and readers to look at your book and give you honest critiques. And that can be hard for some people, but if you can't do it at this stage where you're writing the book, you know, it's going to get harder if you actually try to get published, you know, because you'll hear feedback. And not everybody's going to love your story, you know, but there will be some people that definitely will. And I think that's really important. And then, you know, there's a lot of people, you know, the publishing industry has changed so much that getting the attention of an agent, I did do some querying early on, but then I decided I was going to publish independently. Mm-hmm. And it's a wonderful avenue. But it is a job that is 24/7 because you do everything. And it can be so rewarding that it makes it worthwhile for me to do that. It's not for everyone. But really be cognizant. I mean, I think the thing before you start querying agents, build your platform. Like Catherine, you have a platform right here. So people can see followers, agents. They might like your idea, they might not, but they're going to look even at your social media say, does this person have an audience? Mm-hmm. And, you know, by the topic, you know, some people might want it, some people might not, but do everything you can, and you're doing that right here. So those are the keys to really getting started and then getting an agent.
1: Okay. All right. Well, that's helpful, Anna. And so what's next for you? Do you have some more books coming down the pipeline, or are you taking a break, or what's next in your world, Anna?
0: Well, I'm going to keep dreaming, that's for sure.
1: Yeah.
0: But I am working on book three of the Rosalind Schmidt Mysteries. I've got that started. I've gotten sidetracked because I started writing a short story that's going to end up on Substack. I've been putting a lot of things on Substack. I find that it's a more thoughtful. I don't even know if you can call it social media, and I know you're there.
1: A little bit.
0: I mean, I've just been dipping my toe in the water on that because I do find if you find the right connections there, there's a great base of people that share our dream interests, and I think that's what makes that worthwhile. So yeah, it's doing all those things, and I'm really looking forward to book three. I don't have a definite timeline on it yet, but it is in the works.
1: Okay, and so this is all historical information around your ancestors, right? That this series, and are you kind of proceeding chronologically, or is Rosalind Schmidt in the present and she's dreaming about the past? Or
0: the present, she dreams of the past. And both are moving forward chronologically on their individual timelines.
1: Right. That was kind of my question, actually, is how close to the present is your past timeline? I mean, I guess there's a lot of history in Russia, the Soviet Union, all the changes that have been gone on. So you have a lot to work with.
0: Well, and what in this third book, and I'm still debating the title in my head, so I'll have to set an intention to get the right title for that book, but it not only is going to cover her ancestors, the original ancestors that move, but it's also going to cover some of the Russo-Albanian war that occurred in the, I want to say 1870s. So this Armenian war is just, I mean, it's incredible, and it's kind of like what we're even experiencing today, and that's why I kind of want to draw it in because, you know, Russia moving into Ukraine. I mean, Ukraine was part of Russian Empire. All these boundaries and how they're changing and what they're going through. I hope to bring some of the past to life so people can get a better understanding of that, especially genealogy wise. Mm-hmm.
1: Okay. Well, you know, it's a very active part of the world right now. We have a number of very active places in the world.
0: Yes.
1: So maybe this will shed some light on some of the history of these troubled regions, which have been troubled for a long time. I mean, I guess the history of humanity is trouble. It wouldn't write it down if it wasn't interesting. And, you know, this like the old curse, may you live in interesting times, which is like war, famine, pestilence, like that's interesting times. And it's a curse to live in interesting times. Interesting.
0: Sometimes a little less interesting is more bearable.
1: Yeah. Peaceful would be nice. I'd be okay. Peaceful sounds good to me. So, Anna, what else do you want to share with our audience? What else do you want to share with the listeners and YouTube people? What else are you been thinking about that you'd like to share?
0: I think just get started. You know, some people think dreams are a little woo-woo, but if you just take a few serious moments and consider what you can learn, you know, I've gotten messages from the past and I'm like, oh boy, now I realize my dreams were encouraging me to do something different. Mm-hmm. And, you know, I don't live with regret, but I think we can make better decisions going forward if we tap into our dreams. We can help our children, our grandchildren, see the world in a different way when we actually explore our dreams. I think that's the most important.
1: I love that. Right. That's wonderful. All right. Anna, it has been a pleasure for sure. Wow. Where are we at here? Thank you so much. So your webpage is annabartkowski.com. People can find out about you and all your books there. They can also Google Anna Dahlheimer Bartkowski, and Dahlheimer is Dahlheimer, Anna Dahlheimer Bartkowski, to find out about all your books. And I really wish you all the success in your publishing and with your family and your health.
0: Well, thank you, Catherine. It's been a delight to talk to you, and I appreciate everything you're doing to make dreams part of the mainstream of our lives.
1: Thank you. Take care, Anne. I appreciate that.
0: All righty. Bye-bye.
1: So, and thank you all for listening. The Dream Journal is produced at the studios of KSQD in Santa Cruz. We are live every Saturday at 10 a.m. Pacific at ksqd.org. I want to give out information about that workshop again. 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So take a look in there and you can go ahead and register. The first of the series of workshops is free. And then we'll have a total of 6 workshops once a month. And I'm excited. It's been a long time since I offered a workshop. This is in collaboration with Henry Kendall of the PYRC. So I am Catherine Bell. You can contact me at experientialdreamwork.com or email me at Catherine@KSQD. That's Catherine with a K. Keep up with the shows on Facebook, Instagram, LinkedIn, and especially on YouTube by following at experientialdreamwork and hashtag the Dream Journal. I'd like to thank Rick Kleffel, engineer and music creator. Audio editing by Suki Wessling. Phones by Eric Nelson. And intro and outro pieces are both by Mood Science. Tomorrow morning when you wake up, take a minute to write down your dream and bring it to the next Dream Journal.

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I don't care what she says. 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
0: I'm Deborah Sloss, a licensed marriage and family therapist and the show's producer and regular host. Today I'll be turning the mic over to student leader, mental health advocate, and guest host Sophia Krish to lead a conversation about teens, young adults, and eating disorders. I met Sophia when she was still in high school, and she was already being recognized for her mental health advocacy work. I was struck by both her passion and her leadership, and we soon began talking about how we might work together to create a show geared toward teens and young adults. The episode you'll hear today has largely been shaped by Sophia's ideas, her commitment, and a desire to help teens and their families better understand eating disorders. Sophia recently graduated from Los Gatos High School in California and will be attending Georgetown University this fall, where she plans to major in healthcare policy and management. She proposed this topic after seeing a friend struggling with an eating disorder and realizing how often these illnesses are misunderstood, overlooked, or recognized too late. During high school, Sophia served as student body president, varsity softball player, and advocate for public health issues at the local, state, and national levels. She is passionate about raising awareness, encouraging early intervention and support, and reducing stigma surrounding eating disorders and mental health. Welcome, Sophia. And with that, I'm turning the mic over to you.
6: Thank you, Deborah. I'm so honored to be here today to discuss a topic that is deeply important to me. I've seen the devastating effects of eating disorders in many of my peers, from friends forced to walk away from sports they loved, to others trapped in cycles of comparison fueled by social media. Sadly, despite how common eating disorders are, they are widely misunderstood. Eating disorders are not a choice, but in reality, complex mental health conditions which require complex treatment solutions, as we'll learn more about through today's conversation. Joining us for this conversation are psychologist and eating disorder expert, Dr. Charlotte Markey, Colorado teen Mia Perry, who has lived experience with an eating disorder, and 20-year-old Nebraskan Austin Gautreaux, who will share his own journey with eating disorder recovery. Later in the show, we'll also hear brief recorded stories from two teenagers who have been affected by eating disorders, Kentucky teen Elizabeth Ellie Kate Guilford and Virginia teen Catherine. We'll share more about each of our guests as they join the conversation. Welcome to State of Mind, Charlotte, Mia, and Austin.
7: Excited to be here.
8: Thanks so much for having me.
9: Thank you for having me today.
6: As we begin our conversation, we wanted you to hear from people who have lived through an eating disorder themselves. Personal stories can help us better understand what these illnesses feel like from the inside and remind us that recovery is possible. Our first guest is Mia Perry. Mia joins us to share her experience with eating disorder recovery, which began after the major life transition of moving from London to the United States when she was 13. Now a rising high school senior living in Boulder, Colorado, Mia received treatment for an eating disorder at Eating Recovery Center and has served as a mental health advocate with the organization for the past 2 years. She is committed to sharing her story to help reduce stigma around mental health treatment and encourage teens and families to seek help and hold on to hope. When she's not advocating, Mia enjoys running, attending concerts, and spending time with friends and family. Mia, we're so glad that you're joining us to share your story today. Let's begin with, you've shared that your eating disorder began around age 13. Can you give us the brief version of how it developed and what you think contributed?
7: Yeah, I'm excited to be here. It developed as like a result of multiple factors. First of all, I had been a super perfectionist, obsessive person, even with grades and athletics. And I'd also been doing gymnastics for the last 4 years, a really intense 5 days a week gymnastics competitive environment. And that all came to the close at the end of 2021 when I was 12, about to be 13. And with that closure, I had to fixate my attention to something else, my energy. And I was I'm still an extremely driven person. And so with that shift in what I was doing and how I was exerting myself, it really fixated on how I was looking, what I was consuming. And with the combination of moving to the U.S. and having this idealized version of the U.S. with like the American high school experience, playing lacrosse as my dad, I had played college lacrosse at UNC. I had a lot of huge expectations, and I started to become very obsessive with my exercising. I started developing compulsions, and it really hit a breaking point when the Marshall fires happened 3 days after we moved to the U.S., and that burnt down our rental home. And so all these expectations I had in my brain had come to a halt, and I rapidly became to deteriorate after that point as my obsessive behaviors became worse and worse and unchecked as we were all struggling, my family and I, with the transition as well as the loss of some of our prized possessions in this rental home. And with the transition to middle school, it didn't really fulfill my expectations as well. And so I deteriorated in that sense, giving away to bad habits. And I ultimately had to go to the ERC, Eating Recovery Center.
1: Thank you for sharing your story, Mia. How did you first get connected with treatment? What kind of treatment did you receive? And what about inpatient treatment felt important for your recovery?
7: I first got connected with treatment after my physician noticed that I had lost a considerable amount of weight, was acting quite odd at our appointment. And my parents became fully aware of that after she highlighted the fact, like, oh, she's lost a certain amount of weight. She's talking about food in a particular manner. And they started picking up on those habits, and they tried to coach it, and they were informing themselves. But unfortunately, it wasn't enough to properly deal with the severity of the eating disorder. And so we were thankfully able to connect to the ERC, Eating Recovery Center, as a month after we had just moved. And so I was admitted inpatient to the hospital. Thankfully, I was taken under 24/7 care as I was still struggling with compulsions at night as well. And so my parents hadn't been able to really control that either. And so with this care, I was able to be monitored and held accountable for my behaviors as well. And initially, I was very receptive to all this treatment. I really wanted to get out of the Eating Recovery Center as soon as I could, just have a normal transition to the U.S. But unfortunately, I understood that it wasn't going to just take a week for me to get out of there. And so once I realized that, my hope kind of went down the drain, and I started really engaging in those behaviors. And ultimately, I had to get a feeding tube. But that was quite critical for me to have that changing, like, turning point in my recovery, because I didn't want to just rely on the feeding tube to get out. I wanted to mentally work on my habits as well, so that I was able to not immediately relapse once I got off the feeding tube as well. And I feel like that was absolutely essential for my recovery.
1: Yeah, well, I'm sorry you had to go through all that, but it sounds like you were able to get the treatment that you needed. What role did social media play for you, either in contributing to the eating disorder, maintaining it, or affecting your recovery?
7: For me, social media, thankfully, hadn't been a huge part of my life at that point. I had been on Pinterest, and so I was able to contribute to this obsessive nature with, like, idealizing what my life could be like, what I wanted to look like, what I wanted to be eating like. And so I feel like that did play a role in my eating disorder. But primarily when I got into treatment, I was able to be quite detached from the real world. And thankfully, at that point, I was able to have my phone taken away. And so I wasn't able to go on social media and kind of abuse that power to, like, research stuff that I would know would trigger behaviors again. And I do feel like once I got out of recovery, that's something I had to grapple with, as I had all this available to me, all this information, all these influencers available to me. And so it was quite instrumental in my recovery to figure out how to navigate recovering for myself, and also understanding that I had all of this at, like, the palm of my hand.
1: Totally. Have you seen any ways social media can support recovery, or was it mostly harmful for you?
7: I would say it can be quite 50-50. I think there's a ton of body positive influencers, recovery accounts as well. I think though most of the recovery accounts are quite well-intentioned, it can be hard with people posting body checks still or not feeding themselves adequately enough, even though they are making that step to be in recovery. I think it's quite harmful to see this quasi-recovery online with people that are still not fully well and still restricting themselves, but promoting it as like recovery content. I think that can be quite harmful. And I think the promotion of the obscene Ozempic crisis that is going on in Hollywood is quite alarming, and seeing that all over social media, even though it's not necessarily encouraged and people recognize it's harmful, just having those unhealthy body standards everywhere in the media is quite harmful. And even though it can be criticized, it's still out there and can still influence people who are struggling with eating disorders the wrong way.
1: Yeah, totally. Well, thank you so much for sharing. Also with us today is Dr. Charlotte Markey, a psychologist, author, researcher, and nationally recognized expert on body image and eating behaviors. A professor of psychology at Rutgers University Camden, she has spent nearly 3 decades studying how people develop healthy relationships with their bodies, food, and overall well-being. Dr. Markey has published more than 100 research articles and authored or edited 8 books, including the Body Image Book series. In addition to her work as a researcher and professor, she works directly with clients struggling with body image and eating concerns. So glad you are here with us today, Charlotte.
8: Thank you so much for having me, Sophia.
1: Charlotte, can you give us a brief overview of who is affected by eating disorders, especially among teens?
8: Well, eating disorders can really affect anyone, right? Especially when we're talking about young people, we often expect girls to be more vulnerable, and to a certain extent, they are. But we see people of all genders, sexual orientations, body sizes, abilities, backgrounds. We see really everyone being somewhat vulnerable. And it's just the warning signs and behaviors that may manifest differently depending on some of those demographic differences.
1: And in addition to those diagnosed with eating disorders, can you talk some about the number of teens that struggle with unhealthy or disordered eating patterns and body image issues?
8: Yeah, it does depend somewhat on the group of people we're looking at. We actually see that LGBTQ youth are most vulnerable when we're sort of categorizing youth into groups. And that may be because of an elevated risk of minority stress or gender dysphoria, some body surveillance concerns. There's a variety of issues that come into play. But, you don't have to have a diagnosable eating disorder to actually have concerns about body image or eating that impact and can really derail your life. And so I think that's an important message as we talk today, because even without a clinical diagnosis, so many of the young people that I work with and that I've taught across the years, for that matter, display sort of alarming eating-related behaviors and concerns about their appearance.
1: Yeah, well, I think that's a really important point to bring up. So thank you for sharing that. So we heard Mia describe the role social media played in her eating disorder. From your perspective, how does social media influence eating disorders or disordered eating among teens? And are there ways it can be used more protectively or positively?
8: So social media is never a sole cause of eating disorders, but it definitely can create an environment that intensifies risk for young people, especially young people who are already vulnerable. And one of the biggest issues on social media is not just the amount of time spent, but how young people use social media. And some of the research I've conducted in my lab at Rutgers, we've actually been able to identify that when young people are using social media to engage with celebrity and beauty culture, that that seems to be much riskier than if you're using social media to connect with your friends, right? Or post pictures of your pets. And it may sound sort of intuitive, but I think it's important to recognize that all social media is not necessarily bad, and that there are many factors that tend to coalesce for people when they develop any sort of mental health condition, right? We can't just point our finger at social media and say that's the main cause usually. And I think that's important because we don't necessarily want to just say to teens, you need to just get off social media. That's going to fix everything, because it's pretty rarely that simple. Instead, we really need to educate young people in terms of how they use social media, to advocate for more media literacy, especially before kids start engaging with social media. I mean, when you go study these issues of public health at Georgetown, perhaps you can work on making media literacy part of our young people's health education, right? Instead of some of the topics about nutrition that are frankly outdated that young people get in school. I think it'd be really important for young people to understand that a lot of the nutrition information they see online is inaccurate, right? And we're only going to get there when we have media literacy. That's really more a standard part of the education system, I think. So I may have gotten a little off topic there, but it's important to recognize, I think, in some that social media is a risk factor, but it's not the only factor that's going to contribute to eating problems or any mental health issues among young people. So Mia described how using social media could be problematic, right? Because I think when you are already in the throes of an eating disorder, and then you're looking at all these beauty ideals and sort of perfected people that you want to be like, you want to aspire to be, it's really hard for that not to be triggering. And this is part of why a lot of times during treatment, we do try to have young people take media breaks or entire technology breaks, because otherwise it's like these competing forces in the world, right? Sort of on the one hand, people telling you, you need to take care of yourself in all these ways. And then sort of the social media world can be fueled by algorithms that are telling you, no, deprive yourself, actually.
1: For sure. I completely agree. And you've said that culture also plays a major role in normalizing disordered eating. Beyond social media, what are some of the broader cultural messages teens absorb about food, bodies, dieting, beauty, and control?
8: Well, what's really challenging in treating eating disorders is that so much of what we hear in terms of cultural messaging about eating and about our bodies is actually disordered. So when we're told to deprive ourselves of the nutrients we need to grow, to develop, to maintain our health, to feel good, then, you know, we're not functioning optimally. And that's cognitive functioning, it's physical functioning. Our bodies do not do well without proper nutrition. And yet so much of the messaging that we see is like, no, no, cut this out or eliminate this, or you should try to have less of this, right? It's about deprivation and control and restriction and, you know, fasting, skipping meals, cutting out food groups. All of that is normalized in ways that make it seem like, oh, this is actually good for me. But none of it is. And when I, you know, I'm working with young people who are experiencing an eating disorder, a lot of education has to take place about just how much nutrition your body needs, especially when you're a teenager and your brain is still developing and your heart needs to double in size and your lungs are growing and your bones are growing. And, you know, we need young people to appreciate that weight gain is essential to development. And that's very counter to the message that we get, that we should be trying to basically do anything to stop ourselves from gaining weight.
1: For sure. So when would you say diets are a problem and when are they not?
8: Well, I mean, I wrote an entire book. My first book was called Smart People Don't Diet. So I'd say I'm biased, except I don't think that's even the right word. I think I'm well read on the research about dieting. And that indicates that dieting is pretty much always problematic. Yes, people can change their behaviors, but they need to change their behaviors if they believe it's, you know, going to improve their health, if they have evidence that it will improve their health. They need to change them in sustainable ways. And dieting, by definition, is usually not the introduction of sustainable behavioral changes into sort of our daily repertoire, right? Dieting, by definition, and the current cultural context is usually like skip breakfast and then, you know, have coffee for lunch and then do the, none of that's sustainable, right? It's actually really harmful. And then we know when people go on and off diets repeatedly in their life, that that has some metabolic consequences as well. And there's psychological consequences. People feel really awful when they are experiencing weight cycling and sort of yo-yo dieting. But there's also real physical consequences to constantly going through cycles of deprivation and then oftentimes even overeating as a result of the restriction.
6: You're listening to State of Mind, Being Human and Living Well. I'm your guest host, Sophia Krish, and today we're exploring eating disorders in teens, what they can look like, who is impacted, and how young people, families, and communities can better understand, respond to, and support recovery. So far, we've heard from Mia Perry about developing an eating disorder as a young teen, entering treatment, and the role social media played in her experience. Psychologist Dr. Charlotte Markey has helped us understand who is affected and how culture shapes young people's relationships with food, bodies, dieting, and control. Coming up, we'll look at perfectionism, high achievement, and why eating disorders can be missed. We'll also hear from Austin Gautreaux about his experience as a male with an eating disorder and the added stigma boys and men may face. You can find a resource list for this episode, including eating disorder and mental health support resources, in the show notes at stateofmindmedia.org. Now, before returning to our conversation, we have one of two In Your Voice stories to share with you. Our first story features Catherine, who reflects on perfectionism and how the pressure to achieve, appear fine, or hold everything together can

0: of being quarantined. My feed was filled with entertaining videos of things I love: sports, bread baking, and the latest dance trends. However, the content sent to me by TikTok changed. While social media didn't cause my eating disorder, it absolutely fueled it. At the time, I didn't realize the content I was seeing every day was changing the way I thought and felt about myself. Though perfectionist tendencies were already a part of who I was, especially as an athlete, and that made me more vulnerable to what I was seeing online. What started as fun, harmless content slowly became an endless stream of videos about dieting, calorie restriction, body image, and self-loathing. It felt like I was never doing enough or being enough. The more I watched, the more normal these messages began to feel. And before I knew it, they were influencing my behaviors in ways that nearly cost me my life. Shortly after my 13th birthday, in 2022, my life was turned upside down. I was hospitalized due to a life-threatening eating disorder. After my heart rate dropped as low as 20 beats per minute, recovery has been the hardest thing I've ever done. I've missed months of school, had to step away from the sport I loved most, and my relationships with my friends, family, and even myself changed. But I was incredibly fortunate to have an amazing support system. My family, friends, and medical team never stopped believing in me, even when I struggled to believe in myself. One thing that has surprised me the most is how much hope can come from sharing something so painful. When I first decided to tell my story, it was terrifying. Today, I feel grateful that my experience has allowed me to help others and to advocate for change. Advocating has become part of my recovery. It has helped me take something that once felt so isolating and turn it into purpose. If there's one thing I wish people understood, social media isn't all good or bad. It allows us to connect with friends, celebrate milestones, and build communities. But when algorithms repeatedly push harmful content to vulnerable young people, the consequences can be devastating. Most of all, I hope anyone listening who's struggling or supporting someone who is knows that recovery is possible. It isn't easy and it isn't linear, but there is hope. I hope you can believe that healing is possible even on the hardest days.
1: Thanks, Catherine. Now let's return to our conversation. Catherine's story brings up some interesting points. Charlotte, I'd like to bring you back in here. How can high achievement and perfectionism contribute to eating disorders and sometimes make warning signs easier to miss?
2: So a lot of the young people I work with who have eating disorders are incredibly high achieving. They're incredibly smart and perfectionistic, and their desire to do everything well often is what gets them into trouble. They want to eat well, or they want to exercise well. They want to be the best at the sport that they're playing. They're really involved and they do their research, and it may not be with a good source of information, and that can be part of the problem, but they're driven. And that's actually something I love about working with young people with eating disorders, because I often say to them, it's all these qualities that will help you get better also. You have to use that drive, that ambition, that high achievement orientation to try to help yourself. And then, like Mia and Austin are doing today, and maybe even help other people. But the problem with people who are high achieving, often then developing eating disorders, is that it can make the warning signs easier to miss, because it's just kind of part of their personality almost that they're doing everything extra, right? And so parents or teachers or school counselors may think like, well, you know, Mia's always been kind of extra. She gets straight A's. And of course, she's going to be like the star on the team that she's playing on this season. And of course, she's also going to want to, you know, really look into nutrition and not eat any sugar or something, right? And so because it sort of fits in with the general personality, oftentimes parents and

0: providers just think like, oh, well, that's just how he or she is. And they don't recognize that the rigidity when it comes to nutrition is really problematic, because that rigidity then often means that someone ends up malnourished, and that malnourishment can do everything from, leading someone who's female to lose their period, to making brain development impossible, to lowering heart rate to such a degree that hospitalization for medical stabilization is necessary.
1: Well, that's so interesting. I'm really glad you were able to share that. Austin Gautreaux is also joining us today to share his experience with recovery after struggling with an eating disorder beginning at age 14. Now 20, Austin is able to reflect on the growth, challenges, and life experiences that have helped him develop a healthier relationship with food and his body. We are grateful to have him with us because his story brings attention to the often overlooked experiences of boys and men living with eating disorders. His perspective reminds us that eating disorders affect people of all genders, and that while recovery can be difficult, it is also meaningful and deeply worthwhile. Glad you are here with us, Austin.
2: Thank you.
1: Austin, can you give us the brief version of when your eating disorder began, what was happening in your life, and what you think contributed?
2: Of course. So, when I was 14, I was in eighth grade, so about the end of middle school, and my family, we decided that we were going to move to a neighboring city. So, yes, I was still close to all my friends, but I was moving to a brand new school district. So, I didn't know anybody that was there, starting my freshman year, which I know can be difficult for a lot of young people to start in a brand new school system with no one they know. And I was feeling very socially anxious about that transition. When I kind of was going to school, I was very socially anxious, and I didn't want to get up at the cafeteria during lunch because I was scared that all the people would be looking at me. So I just kind of stopped eating lunch in general, and I wasn't eating breakfast because I felt like that was sort of the cool thing to do, because it was something a lot of my peers were also not doing. So I wasn't eating really anything. I was eating dinner at the end of the day, but that was about it. And because I was transferred schools, the school system that I was in, the math class that I was in, it wasn't very challenging to me. Most of my other classes weren't. And so I kept hearing people throughout my life, aunts, uncles, teachers, always saying how they're trying to lose weight and diet. And so I figured, well, I'm starting to lose weight. This could be a thing that I could challenge myself with. If it's so difficult for other people and it's so easy for me, it sort of became like a challenge.
1: Yeah, that sounds really hard, and thank you for sharing that part of your story. So, as the eating disorder progressed, how did your relationship with hunger, appetite, food, or your body begin to change?
2: So as time went on, I began to kind of develop more traditional symptoms of disordered eating. At about 2 months into my freshman year of high school, I went specifically to homeschooling. It was during the 2020 to 2021 school year, so it was still kind of during the COVID era. We could still go into school, but we were all wearing masks. And so I went online, joined classes via Zoom. It was for my social anxiety, but I just kind of told everyone that it was because, oh, I was at risk from COVID or something like that. And so I was in a very kind of bad position for a lot of negative habits to breed. I was very scared of being seen by people eating because I figured they would make a comment about it on me being a very skinny person that was eating, or I was scared of gaining weight because I saw that as a regression and me losing self-control. And because I was at home, I would honestly spend a lot of my time just in bed, not even going downstairs to get food. I would wake up a minute before I had to join Zoom classes, and I would lay in bed all day. So there was, I guess, as time progressed, I became a lot more like the developing traditional symptoms of eating disorders.
1: And what was going on mentally for you during that time?
2: So mentally, I didn't really see an issue with how I was eating. I remember I would eat because, like, I knew, like, my mom and my parents obviously wanted me to. So, but whenever I would say eat like maybe a protein bar or something. I would hide the wrapper in my room, or I would eat in my room because I didn't want anyone to even see me eat. And I didn't see this as being any sort of abnormal behavior, even like when my mom eventually bring it up. She found like a bunch of wrappers under my bed. Only then was when it kind of occurred to me that, yeah, why am I doing that? That doesn't make any sense. And not only that kind of mental distortion, but also the kind of physical, the body dysmorphia elements that would progress. I had some issues with OCD. So if I felt that I looked just ever so slightly different than I did the other day, then that was, an issue. I would focus on parts of my body like my stomach, my abdomen area, which is a very big problem area because obviously that expands just throughout the day with eating. And so I would look at that and I would kind of determine just specific parts of my body and I would make a comment on them. And then suddenly that would reflect everything. If something seemed too large or overweight, then suddenly everything about my body was like that.
1: Wow. Well, thank you for giving us perspective on that. I really appreciate you sharing that. And your treatment looked really different from Mia's. What kind of help did you receive, and what did you wish had been addressed more fully?
2: Yeah, so eventually, after a while, I knew my parents were definitely catching on. They're trying to get me to eat more. But I remember specifically that when I was just downstairs in the dining room with my mom right across from the table from me, I can't remember the exact situation, but I do remember that I felt incredibly lightheaded and I was about to pass out. And I put my hand on the table, and my mom. I still remember how she looked at me. It was both with concern, disappointment, and worry. And she said, are you going to pass out? And it was very, I think that was kind of a wake-up call for her and me, just to see of how bad things have gotten. And also the fact that, like, yeah, my friends and my family, they definitely care about me, and it's hurting them to see me like that. And so that was when my parents started looking for like a nutritionist to dietitian to look at. And so when I eventually started seeing them, we decided on a far more healthy kind of diet. But as Charlotte mentioned before, this was ultimately still a diet. So it wasn't like the best for my relationship with food. So while physically I was getting better, mentally I still kind of had those same roadblocks. A big thing was that even though I was eating more, I was so focusing on how much I was eating, I couldn't look at food without thinking how many calories is in this and totaling how much I would have throughout the day. And I kept thinking like, oh, this I'm having so much more than I would have before. I'm having so many more calories. And that's not something that affects me now, but it was something that was not being treated. So yes, I was eating more, but my kind of relationship with food was not being treated. I think another like mental health professional, like therapist or psychotherapist, could have definitely helped me focus on specifically the mental portion of having an eating disorder. Because yes, it's an issue with eating, so a lot of people think it's just physical, but it's also very importantly also infecting people mentally. And there was nothing that was being done to kind of treat that. I was only seeing a nutritionist and a dietitian to help me with that. And without the help of any sort of person to help me mentally, I was not really getting much better. My relationship with my body, relationship with food, all that kind of remained the same. And I think that could have been a lot different if I saw other mental health professionals at the same time.
1: For sure. Well, that totally makes sense. Eating disorders are often stereotyped as something that primarily affects girls and women. Austin, did being male add another layer of stigma or shame for you, either in recognizing what was happening, asking for help, or being taken seriously by others?
2: Being a man with like an eating disorder at the time. I think what kind of made it difficult for me and my family was realizing that what I was experiencing was disordered eating. During that time in high school, I was developing signs of depression. And so I figured we should see a psychiatrist about that, which I was seeing, and I was getting on medication for that. And there is some naturally some overlap there that obviously that depression and antidepressants can have weight gain, weight loss, loss of appetite, etc. And so even though I was having those, I was also having the symptoms of being afraid to gain weight, not being wanting to eat, seen eating in public, which are not symptoms of depression. But everyone, myself included, just kind of figured, well, this all must just be a symptom of having depression or having antidepressants, because men with eating disorders are not as typically as common. So we just didn't even, that didn't even occur to us that that could be the issue. And I think if we kind of realized that, we could have gotten help sooner. I don't really think it had any issue with being taken seriously, because once again, it's very difficult to look at a person who's extremely skinny and emaciated and not have concern, but it was definitely realizing sooner was the issue.
1: You're listening to State of Mind, being human and living well. I'm your guest host, Sophia Krish. Today, we're talking about eating disorders in teens, how they can develop, why they're often misunderstood, and what supports recovery. So far, we've heard from Mia Perry and Austin Gautreaux about their personal eating disorder journeys, and from Dr. Charlotte Markey about the cultural pressures, stigma, mental health contributors, and medical risks connected to eating disorders. In our final segment, we'll focus on recovery, early intervention, prevention, and first steps for anyone worried about themselves or a teen they care about. You can find the resources mentioned in today's show and many more at stateofmindmedia.org. Before we return to our conversation, we have another In Your Voice story to share. Ellie Kate reflects taking a courageous and vulnerable step that opened the door to support and healing. Here's Ellie Kate.
3: Along my anorexia recovery journey, the most difficult step was asking for help. It meant ignoring my pride and my ego. Prior to this experience, I had seen asking for help as a sign of weakness, admitting I wasn't strong enough to handle my problems on my own. It was when I was unable to lift my tennis racket that I realized I needed help. I'd been playing competitive tennis since I was 10, and at that time I was playing 2 to 3 hours every day, having eaten virtually nothing all day. One day at practice, I remember feeling dizzy, like my body was physically pulling itself to the ground. The day after I had gone home from tennis early, I felt myself gagging whenever I tried to eat. No longer were there only internal thoughts about me not deserving food. Instead, my body itself was rejecting the food. This confused my parents and, to some extent, confused me too. I knew something was wrong, and food was the source of my problems. But to call it an eating disorder, to put a label on it, felt extreme, like I was victimizing myself. The next day I experienced this strange gagging sensation, I realized it wasn't going away, and I was terrified. So that night, I went to the kitchen where my mom was and collapsed on the floor. I admitted to her what I had finally come to realize. I was afraid to gain weight. Looking back on it now, there were so many signs. I had lost the ability to regulate my body temperature. My hair had started to fall out. My muscles had deteriorated. I would tell myself that if I couldn't achieve perfection, I didn't deserve food. The process of recovery itself was undoubtedly difficult, and there were more negatives than positives. I felt isolated, misunderstood, and simultaneously furious with the world and too tired to care. My autonomy had been taken away, and everything felt forced and distant, like someone was living my life for me. But resentment is easy to get caught up in, so I try my best not to dwell on it. One of the biggest positive things I've taken away is that sometimes the strongest thing a person can do is admit that they need help. Doctors told me that if I had waited much longer, I might not have made it. I'm alive because I put my life before my perfectionism and asked for help. For parents or authority figures seeking advice on how to navigate this experience with a child, make yourself approachable and treat your relationship with the same trust and mutual respect you would a best friend. Because my mom has always made it explicitly clear that regardless of what I did or how I felt, she would always love and support me, I felt comfortable going to her. For anyone listening who finds part of their life reflected in mine, please keep in mind that regardless of what your brain is telling you right now, you deserve help. The journey to recovery is hard and sometimes isolating, so find people, parents, friends, online support groups, or even therapists who you feel safe around. I want to close by expressing how much I've grown as a person because of this process. I've become more empathetic and feel comfortable asking for help, whether that be in school, tennis, or my mental health. I would never wish this experience on anyone, but I'm a better person because I overcame it. And I hope that if nothing else, whoever is listening to this can find some comfort in knowing that it does get better.
1: Thanks, Ellie Kate, for sharing that story. Being willing to receive help can be such an important step, and it's often only the beginning of a longer recovery process. Mia, I'd like to come back to you. Once you were connected with treatment, what did recovery actually look like for you, and how has that process changed over time?
4: So initially, it was quite tumultuous, especially with adapting to this whole new environment where previously I had so much freedom, and now I was in this bubble where I felt like I had no control, even though in reality, eventually I would realize like I was protected in sense of I had no connection to the outside world. So ultimately, at first, I was quite resistant, and after I realized that this was not going to be a quick little trip, and ultimately I had to get a feeding tube, and that was where I realized I wanted to actually work on my eating habits as well as my mental habits. And I think there's quite a big assumption that once you get physically restored that you will be mentally restored too, and so that's what I came to learn the hard way, was that even though my parents and my peers were all like, oh well, you look so much healthier, you are so much healthier, it's doesn't necessarily translate to how one thinks mentally either. And that's what I had to grapple with, was still working on the process out of recovery and trying to not let those triggers get to me. Recovery for me also looks like initially also a tier system. We had incentives to start participating into habits. And as a very driven person, this like kind of helps me get really engaged in the process and excited about like making these steps as well. And so ultimately when I got my feeding tube out, that was great. And I really was able to tap into my old self in terms of like socializing. Like I was able to wanting to be a role model, and I was able to tap into those values for my peers. Even though I was on the younger side of the people in the unit, I think I was starting to become more like myself. I would say that PhD was definitely a challenge because you are given a lot more freedom, but it's kind of dangled in your face. And then it's like, okay, but you're going back to the recovery center for 8 hours, but you get to sleep in your own bed. And I felt like that was quite difficult for me. But thankfully, when I was fully discharged, I was able to work with my therapist that I had previously before into the center had worked with. And she was specialized in eating disorders, and I've had her since then. And she's been extremely essential to my journey because it's definitely not been a linear path in terms of just getting triggered by like anxiety and stress as a generally very anxious person as well, who can be very stressed out about grades and athletics and standards that we have at high school and making that transition and friend groups. And so it's been a work in progress for sure.
1: Thank you for sharing. It sounds challenging, but I'm glad you were able to come out of it strong and as yourself. Austin, were there turning points in your recovery, and how did you handle setbacks or fears around body changes?
2: So there were a few turning points in my recovery, both good and bad. So after I'd seen like my dietitian for a while, I was, like I said, I was getting fed up with this, with the diet of being told what to eat instead of being able to eat what I wanted. But that was with her for enough time that I kind of realized how much I should be eating. And so ultimately, I remember telling my parents that being on this diet isn't helping me mentally. It's not helping me with my relationship with food. So I made a promise to them that I would be eating like the same amount, but I would be eating the food that I wanted to. And that worked well. It definitely gave me more freedom. But the issue with that is then the weight that I was gaining, which was a good thing, right? But the weight that I was gaining, it was of my own accord, right? It was from the food that I was choosing to eat. And that, it started making me worry that, you know, this was the result of my actions. And so to me, when I started gaining weight, when I ate more than I think I should have, the next day I was kind of thinking like, oh, maybe I should like crash diet, like eat less than I typically would have to kind of like overcorrect. But I eventually realized that's going to make me, you know, recourse, go back. I don't want to do that. So I just kind of, even if I ate more than I think I should have, I just stuck with it. And next day was just a new day. I hope that everything can just even out and be all smooth. And I think the most difficult thing, it was just always thinking about how my parents thought about me, and that it helped knowing that they worried about me, and that anything that I was doing that was kind of like my old habits, my disordered eating habits, that is something that they didn't want to see. And so knowing that, I specifically made an effort to try and be better person so that they would be proud of my recovery.
1: Before we close, I'd love each of you to share one resource you recommend for eating disorder or mental health support. I want listeners to know that additional resources will be included in the show notes on the State of Mind website. So, Mia, what eating disorder or mental health resource would you like to share?
4: I would like to share the Eating Recovery Center website. They have a bunch of tools for those navigating an eating disorder or for loved ones that are struggling with eating disorders, and discussing potential levels of care as well. And so giving information about the care, the symptoms, and alumni hosted talks, as well as panels for family members, as well as those struggling.
1: Awesome. Thank you for sharing. Austin, what eating disorder or mental health resource would you like to share?
2: I'd share the LGBTQ healthcare directory. As Charlotte mentioned, eating disorders can be very common among queer people. And so the LGBTQ healthcare directory is a place where you can search for medical professionals, queer-friendly and inclusive medical professionals in your area, not only for people with eating disorders, but for all sorts of care and recovery, trans clinics, gender-affirming care, and then also other forms of recovery like substance abuse.
1: Great. Thank you so much. And Charlotte, what resource would you like to share?
0: Well, I can't help but mention that I have written a series of books that include information about eating disorders. And so they're the Body Image book series, which is available wherever books are sold. But also, there are so many good organizations that do provide free resources. And two of them that I've collaborated with are anad.org, which is anad.org, and withall.org. And they both do just some really amazing work and offer all kinds of free resources. So I think it's just so important to get the good information about these topics from the experts. And those are two good places to look.
1: Totally. I think that's so important. Thank you so much. Mia, what do you want policymakers, healthcare professionals, and listeners to know about eating disorders and how they can help?
4: I want them to know that it's a legitimate issue that is not solely superficial, and there's so many culminating factors that result in this tragic disease, and listeners, if they are struggling personally with an eating disorder, that their feelings are valid despite like the irrational thoughts that they're having, and that choosing recovery can be one of the best things that they can ever do for themselves, and that policymakers should help enable that, so it isn't cost exclusive or insurance exclusive, and so that everyone is able to live their best, fullest life through recovery.
1: I totally agree. Thank you so much, Mia. Charlotte, if a listener is worried about themselves or a teen they care about, what is the one first step they can take? And what hopeful message would you want them to leave with?
0: I would say definitely go to the resources that we're suggesting. There are so many caring professionals out there who dedicate their lives literally to trying to help people with eating disorders. It is challenging to recover from an eating disorder, and you should not feel like you need to do this alone. Even if you feel like it's not that serious or you're not sure if you have an eating disorder, get help. Make sure it doesn't get worse, and come find one of us professionals who can help you.
1: Thank you to our guests, Dr. Charlotte Markey, Mia Perry, and Austin Gautreaux. In Your Voice story contributors, Catherine and Ellie Kate. My hope is that this conversation raises awareness, not only about diagnosable eating disorders, but how common disordered eating and body image struggles are for so many teens, and the difficulties this presents for teens every day. We hope this show helps people better understand the challenges teens face daily and give people a better sense about where and how they may access help.
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4: Music that focuses on the singles that came out in 1959. And since this is going to be the first of a series on 1959, we're going to play a lot of the most popular and influential recordings that came out at that time. And I'm going to start off with What I Say. What I Say is an American rhythm and blues song by Ray Charles, released in June 1959 as a single divided into two parts. It was one of the first soul songs. The composition was improvised one evening late in 1958 when Charles, his orchestra, and backup singers had played their entire set list at a show and still had time left. The response from many audiences was so enthusiastic that Charles announced to his producer that he was going to record it. After his run of R&B hits, this song finally broke Charles into mainstream pop music and itself sparked a new subgenre of R&B titled soul, finally putting together all the elements that Charles had been creating since he recorded I Got a Woman in 1954. The gospel and rumba influences combined with the sexual innuendo in the song made it not only widely popular but very controversial to both white and black audiences. It earned Ray Charles his first gold record and has been one of the most influential songs in R&B and rock and roll history. And it was added to the National Recording Registry in 2002. And appeared in the 2003 and 2021 versions of Rolling Stone's The 500 Greatest Songs of All Time. So here we go. We've talked enough about it. Let's go ahead and start off the show with What I Say, parts one and two, because this was back in the day of the 45, so they had to split it up on two sides.

0: feel alright.
1: Yeah, yeah.
0: Every time I think about you, you've been so good to me.

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And we just heard some of the most influential and remembered recordings of 1959. A lot of times I'll do a show where I'll play the hits and I'll also play the songs that weren't quite hits and the songs that were the B-side. But this one's going to be a lot of hits today. And I hope you enjoy it. I certainly enjoy hearing these. We started off with What I Say from Ray Charles. And then we heard I Only Have Eyes for You from the Flamingos. And that's the song that I believe was first popularized in 1934 in some different versions. And revived by the Flamingos in 1959 to become a rock and roll classic. And then we heard Bobby Darin with Mac the Knife, There Goes My Baby from Benny King and the Drifters. And then we ended up that set with the Isley Brothers' very first hit, Shout. Parts 1 and 2, and you actually heard the separation there between Part 1 and Part 2. And we're going to go ahead and keep the music going. We got plenty of the best of 1959 to play with you, play for you, not only today, but over the course of the next 4 weeks. And then from there, we'll dig a little deeper, but we're going to play a lot of the most popular and influential recordings of that time. And we're going to start off with Wilbert Harrison, who had a number one hit with a song that was actually first recorded by Little Willie Littlefield around 1952 or 1953. And it was called KC Lovin' at the time. And you know it better in this version from Wilbert Harrison, Kansas City.

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2: 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And what we just heard in the last set, we're going through some of the most popular and influential singles of 1959. We started off with Kansas City from Wilbert Harrison, and then we heard the Coasters with Poison Ivy. We heard the very first hit to come out of Motown Records, and it was actually leased to a label called Anna, Detroit label. That was Barrett Strong with Money, That's What I Want. And then we heard the Clovers with Love Potion Number 9, and then the Falcons with You're So Fine. And that was Joe Stubbs on the lead vocal on that particular track. And he was the brother of Levi Stubbs, who is the lead vocalist for the Four Tops. And also Eddie Floyd was a member of the band at that time, and just 3 years later, Wilson Pickett was the lead singer for the Falcons. So there you go, a little background on what I just played, and we're going to hear from Jimmy Jones right now with a song that was his breakout hit in '59, Handyman.

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3: 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Hey, you can give a like to Steady Eddie's Music Cellar if you like. I got my own Facebook page, too, and I'll let you know about my upcoming shows. And what we just heard during the last set, we started off with Jimmy Jones from Birmingham, Alabama, who had his breakout hit in 1959 after joining the R&B vocal group The Sparks of Rhythm in 1955 and then starting his own group called The Savoys in 1956. In late 1959, he had a breakout hit with Handyman. He followed that up with Good Timing. And then we heard what was easily the biggest hit for Phil Phillips and the Twilights, and what a big hit it was, too. Sea of Love, and let's see, Phil Phillips, I'm trying to remember where he's from. I'll look it up, and then I'll let you know. Jimmy Reed, the great bluesman who had many R&B hits, had the biggest crossover hit of his career with Baby What You Want Me to Do, often done in cover versions over the years, and that was the original version there. And then we heard A Teenager in Love, and that was from Dion and the Belmonts. And then we heard I'm Ready, and that was Fats Domino. And if you remember, that was actually something that was used for Sister Glitz theme song on our sister station of the time, KGGV, and she used that as her theme song for years. And we also heard The Coasters with Charlie Brown, and that brings us up to date. It's 2 o'clock now, and let's go ahead and keep the music going, and we're going to start off with some Chuck Berry.

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2: 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And I wanted to mention to the Cows listeners, enter to win 2 4-day passes to this year's Bluegrass Festival, $480 value. That includes 2 4-day passes plus camping and parking. And if you're interested in getting in the drawing for the tickets, email us at cows@sonic.net to enter. Type Bluegrass tickets in the address line and include your name and phone number. It's that easy. Winner will be notified on June 9th, and that will take place in Grass Valley at the Nevada County Fairgrounds. So there you go. Cows is giving away tickets to the Father's Day Bluegrass Festival June 18th through 21st. And what we just heard in the last set, we started off with Chuck Berry with Back in the USA, and then we heard the Fleetwoods with their introductory hit, Come Softly to Me, and Mr. Blue was to follow that one up and become an even bigger hit. And then we heard Bobby Darin. We heard a couple Bobby Darin tracks in that set. 59 was definitely a big year for him. We heard Beyond the Sea, which was a version of Charles Trenet's La Mer, which was a big French hit in the 1940s, and he adapted it as Beyond the Sea and became a classic hit for Bobby Darin. Now we heard the Shirelles doing a song that was introduced by the R&B group the Five Royales in the 50s, and the Shirelles had a huge hit with their cover version of Dedicated to the One I Love. And then we heard Bobby Darin again with Dream Lover, and then we heard Ricky Nelson, It's Late, and then we ended up that set with Santo and Johnny and Sleepwalk, one of the all-time instrumental classics of the rock and roll era. And Santo and Johnny, they were brothers. Santo played the steel guitar and his brother Johnny played rhythm guitar, and their sister Ann Farina also helped do some songwriting for them too. So there was a lot of family members in Santo and Johnny. And we're going to go ahead and get back to the music, and we're going to start this set off with Brenda Lee, Little Miss Dynamite here, with Sweet Nothings.
3: Uh-huh, honey. 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
0: 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And coming up on May 30th, and I've already got my ticket for this, Graham Parker is going to be playing the Abbey at Hot Monk Sebastopol. And also, I noticed that Mary Gaucher, I've seen her there before, is going to be at the Hot Monk Sebastopol Abbey as well on June 17th. So there you go. Keep an eye out for what's coming up there. And maybe I will see you at the shows. What we just heard during that last set, we started off with Brenda Lee and her first really big hit. She'd had some hits already, but Sweet Nothing was her real breakout hit. And then it was followed up by I'm Sorry. And that was the beginning of superstardom for the great Brenda Lee. We also heard Buster Brown, a harp player out of Georgia, who had a hit record on that crossed over from rhythm and blues and went over on pop big time in 1959, Fannie Mae. And then we heard Dee Clark out of Chicago with Hey Little Girl. And then we heard the Viscounts. And let's see, the Viscounts were a New Jersey instrumental quintet. The members were Harry Haller on tenor sax, brothers Bobby and Joe Spivak, and Bobby was on guitar and Joe was on bass. Larry Vecchio is on organ and Clark Smith on drums. And we heard their biggest hit was a version of Harlem Nocturne, a song that had come out in numerous versions in the 40s, including one by Johnny Otis. But the Viscounts had the biggest hit with it in the rock and roll era. And that's the version of Harlem Nocturne that I played. And we also heard Elvis Presley. Of course, if you're going to play some of the biggest and most influential hits in 1959, Elvis has got to be in there somewhere. We heard the really rocking Big Hunk of Love. And then we heard ended that set with Eddie Cochran, who started out as an Ace studio guitarist. And then, of course, had numerous hits in the late 50s under his own name. And we heard Something Else. And let's go ahead and get back to the music. I got 20 minutes left, so let's make a count and start off this set with another one from Chuck Berry.

0: If you don't give me the deed to your ranch, I'm gonna throw you on the railroad track.
1: And then he grabbed her.
2: And then
1: he tied her up.
2: And then
1: he threw on the railroad track.
2: And then
1: that train started coming.
2: And then

And this week's Steady Eddie's Music Cellar ends with a song, another song from Chuck Berry. And we start off that set with Chuck Berry. We start off with Little Queenie, and then we heard a couple of songs with a Berry Gordy Jr. connection. We heard Marv Johnson with You've Got What It Takes, and Marv Johnson started out on Berry Gordy's label Tamla, which is the same label that Smokey Robinson and the Miracles came out with their recordings on. And he came out with a song called Come For Me that turned out to be a hit, and they sold it to United Artists. But it was actually, Marv Johnson actually had the first release on a Berry Gordy label. And then we heard That's Why I Love You So, and that was from Jackie Wilson, who had many songs composed by Berry Gordy Jr. in 1957 and 1958 and 1959 as well. We also heard Duane Eddy and the Rebels with 40 Miles of Bad Road. And then we heard the Everly Brothers. It's about time we got to the Everly Brothers. We heard Till I Kissed Ya. And we heard another one from the Coasters. 1959 was a very big year for the Coasters. We heard Along Came Jones and ended the show with Memphis, Tennessee from who else but Chuck Berry. I'll be back with more of the same, so I hope you join me next Saturday. We're going to play more of the best of 1959, and I'm going to go ahead and say my goodbyes until next week. Opportunity knocks. Will you answer? The Santa Rosa Sunrise Rotary Club welcomes you to join them in making a difference in your community. The Rotary supports a number of local organizations with a focus on assisting those in need. Consider joining and giving back to our community. You can find out about the Santa Rosa Sunrise Rotary Club. Just Google them.

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5: In July 2025, large numbers of genocide scholars and experts in international law had reached the conclusion that what Israel had carried out, was carrying out, was genocide. That there was no other way to describe it but that. Israel has put itself in a position that it is fast becoming, and I think rightly so, a pariah state.
6: That's Omer Bartov, and this is Alternative Radio. I'm David Barsamyan. This edition of AR features Omer Bartov on Israel, genocide, and Palestine. Genocide has been called the crime of crimes. Alas, mass murder is nothing new, but the term genocide is of relatively recent origin. It was coined by Raphael Lemkin, a Polish-Jewish lawyer, to describe the Holocaust and the genocide of the Armenians. The United Nations passed the Genocide Convention in 1948, and it went into effect in 1951. Never again became an empty slogan, witness Bosnia, Rwanda, and most recently, Gaza, Palestine. A UN Independent International Commission of Inquiry concluded that Israel's actions in Gaza amount to genocide. The panel determined that statements by top Israeli leaders, combined with a systematic pattern of military conduct, demonstrate a clear intent to destroy the Palestinian population in Gaza. Our guest today is Omer Bartov, an award-winning scholar and historian. He's professor of Holocaust and Genocide Studies at Brown University. He's the author of many books, including Israel, What Went Wrong? He spoke at the Lumumba Institute in Berlin in late June. And now, Omer Bartov.
5: The book asks a relatively simple question. It asks, how is it possible that Zionism, which began in the late 19th century as a movement whose goal was a goal of emancipation, of liberation, and protection from violence for Jews living in East Central Europe, where 80% of world Jewry lived at a time of growing ethno-nationalism, growing anti-Semitism, and growing violence against Jewish communities, how is it possible that that movement, which appealed to humanitarianism, became, over time, a state ideology that was increasingly militaristic, expansionist, intolerant, violent, and increasingly tending toward ethnic cleansing, and eventually, since October 7th, in response to the attack by Hamas has justified genocide. Now, there are people who will say, well, what went wrong? It was wrong from the beginning. And there are people who would say, well, what went wrong is this professor who says all those things. He's totally wrong, and there's nothing to say more. He's become a self-hating Jew, an anti-Semite, or a capo, or whatever, in the pay of Hamas, working for Qatar, and so forth. So these are the two extremes. I'm not a particular fan of extremes, and I think that extreme opinions, even if they're on the right side of things, feed extreme opinions. So what I try to do in this book is to be as dispassionate, as informative, as analytical, and as sincere as I could, and to try to explain something that has kept me up at night at a time when there is so much obfuscation, so much propaganda, so much self-righteousness on all sides, and of course a lot of intimidation and silencing, that people find it very hard to actually understand what's going on. And I thought that maybe I can provide a somewhat better explanation. It's not the only one. People don't have to agree with me. But it's an attempt at least to do two things. First of all, to explain what I think has happened since October 7th and to provide the immediate roots of that and the deeper historical background. There was a point at which the Secretary General of the UN, Guterres, said there is a context to October 7th. And he was immediately slammed by Israeli Hasbara and its many supporters. That's excusing things. There is no context. What happened is so horrible that once you say there's a context, you're already apologizing, you're already explaining, you're already justifying. But of course, there is a context. And if we don't know the context, if we don't understand the context, then we don't know where to go. Then we are the hands of those who want to perpetrate more and more violence. So I'll tell you first just a few things about myself. I was born in Israel in the mid-1950s, so I'm a member of the first generation born in the state of Israel after it was established. And I was raised in what would be called a Zionist home. My father was born in Palestine. So from the Zionist point of view, I'm a second-generation Sabra. He was born shortly after his parents came from Poland. And my mother came from Poland at the age of 11 in 1935. I was relatively privileged when I was growing up because I had two sets of grandparents. And most of the people I knew didn't have grandparents at all or had only fragments. But apart from my grandparents, my mother's family and my father's family from Western Poland and Eastern Poland, who stayed behind in Poland, were all murdered. So the reason that I was born at all, let alone born in Israel, was because my grandparents decided to go to Palestine. Of course, I wasn't thinking about any of this when I was growing up. Zionism for members of my generation was something that old people did. We didn't think of ourselves as Zionists. Zionists was all kind of speeches by political party leaders that we despised, that we thought they spoke too much with a foreign accent. We were Israeli. We spoke proper Hebrew. Our existence, for us, was self-evident. There was no question about it. We were born there. This was our home. We also weren't really Jewish. We didn't think of ourselves as being Jewish. My grandparents were Orthodox, but we were totally secular. We knew nothing about religion. So we were Israeli in that sense of the 1950s, 1960s, of Jews who came from Europe, Ashkenazi Jews. And it's important to understand that, because when I say I grew up in a Zionist home, Yes, my father was very much engaged in that. When he was 17, he volunteered to the Jewish Brigade of the British Army. He fought in Italy. During the occupation, he was in Germany and then in Belgium and the Netherlands, and he encountered the first survivors of the Holocaust. For those people, when they saw soldiers who wore a shoulder tag with a yellow Star of David, they appeared like the Messiah had arrived. It was, for those survivors, it was unimaginable. And for these young soldiers who were young men who grew up in Palestine, the encounter with what was called the surviving remnants was shocking. And so for people like my father and like my mother, with her transition from a Poland in which everything that she remembered as a child was completely erased, she never went back to the town where she was born and raised. Zionism meant something in particular. It meant recreating something that was destroyed. It meant a place of refuge. It meant building a different future. And unlike their parents, they became socialists. They went to a kibbutz, which is why I was born in a very left-wing kibbutz, in a Horesh. Many years later, I met Salman Abu Sitta, who was a very interesting elderly Palestinian man, and he asked me, did I know, he saw that I was born in Anachoresh, and he asked me, do I know what Palestinian villages were there? And I said, I had no idea. No one ever spoke about it. So he sent me a map to show me that in that place, there were three villages that were never spoken about by these socialist, idealistic kibbutznikim in the kibbutz that my parents went to for idealistic reasons. So I grew up in this kind of atmosphere. I served in the IDF for 4 years. I was in the war of 1973. And I was a regular Israeli man. But there were moments of confusion, of disquiet. Just before I went to the army, in my last year in high school, more or less, this was 1971. 1971, if you think about it, was only 4 years after the war of 1967, after the occupation. And I was a member of a very small group that used to demonstrate against the occupation. Now, why did we demonstrate against the occupation at the time? We thought it was unjust, but we were very young and we knew very little. We used to carry posters that said, "Occupation corrupts." But we had no idea, when I thought about it many years later, how long that occupation would last, because it's been now 59 years, so most of the existence of the state, and how deeply it would corrupt Israeli society. So there was a sense of unease, of discomfort. And as a soldier, I served in the West Bank, I served in Gaza, I patrolled streets of Arab towns, and there was a sense of discomfort again, of not knowing quite what I was doing there. But for me, I would say that the first realization, a much deeper realization of what that had created, this sort of the fundamental injustice of the land in which I was born and which I took for granted, was with the outbreak of the First Intifada. So that was in late 1987, December 1987. The then Minister of Defense, Rabin, called upon Israeli troops to break the arms and legs of Palestinian kids who were demonstrating, who were throwing rocks at heavily armed Israeli troops. And I was then a young reserve officer and expected to be called up to do the same. And I was not particularly happy about that idea. And it so happened that I was signing some petition and there was some room on that postcard, and I filled that space with very small letters to Rabin. And I wrote that I had just come back from writing a PhD on the crimes of the German army on the Eastern Front. I had learned what kind of slippery slope there is once you start with ideological brutalization of an army. And that under his leadership, he was leading the IDF, the Israeli Defense Forces, in that direction. And I wrote it because I was very angry. The case that was being protested then was a Palestinian kid who had been taken on a border guard's jeep and then thrown out of it while they were driving and killed. 2 weeks later, I received a letter from the Ministry of Defense. There was a one-line response by Rabin with his signature saying, "How dare you compare the IDF to the Wehrmacht?" Which gave me an opportunity to write him another letter, and he sent me a second letter with exactly the same line. I believe, not because of my letter, but I think that his response reflected something in his own realization that the occupation was no longer supportable. I think that he felt, as we saw a few years later in the early 1990s, that the political, economic, and moral price of that occupation was not supportable for the state. And that whatever one did, one had to stop it. One had to change things. And of course, Oslo was a very problematic process with many problems. But as we know, there was major incitement against him as prime minister trying to carry out this process. And minutes after he stood at the largest rally for peace in Israeli history, with close to 500,000 people standing in the main square in Tel Aviv, he was assassinated. And he was assassinated because of right-wing incitement against him, showing him in posters dressed in SS uniform. And the man who led that incitement is the man who is still prime minister of Israel today, who has Rabin's blood on his hands, Benjamin Netanyahu. For me, personally, there was a long process of trying to understand where these things were heading. So in 2015, I started a project at Brown University that tried to bring together Israeli, Palestinian, and other scholars to talk about Israel-Palestine. And for me, this was the first time that I encountered large numbers of Palestinians that I could speak with, who spoke in this academic forum and made it possible to see how important speaking with each other actually was and how skewed our understanding of each other actually was. But there was another moment for me that was very telling, and I'll tell you that, and then I'll go to the core of what I want to speak about. And that was that in 1995, so that happens to be the year in which Rabin was assassinated, I decided to interview my mother. I wanted to know about my mother's childhood. She never told me about her childhood. She was then 71, I was 41. And my idea was that I wanted to write about what the Holocaust looked like on a local level. And not these big narratives, but what happens in one little town. And the town I chose was her town. And she told me about her childhood for the first time and the last time because she passed away 3 years later. And I realized that she grew up in a town that was a mix of Jews, Poles, and Ukrainians who had lived side by side for 400 years. And during World War II, one part of the population turned against the other part and murdered it. Of course, the Germans had to come and facilitate that, but they found many collaborators. And a few years later, I went for the first time to that town called Buchach, which used to be in Poland, now is in West Ukraine. What I saw was that town and many other towns in West Ukraine, what used to be Eastern Galicia, had no memory of what occurred there, who had lived there, and how that mix of populations that had lived together for centuries had ended. What it was like to live together, and where did all those people go? There were remnants. There were abandoned synagogues. There were abandoned cemeteries. There were mass graves around these towns around Buchach itself, there are about 7,000 people buried in mass graves, but they're unmarked. And I wondered, what do the children who are there, the young Ukrainian children who were herding their goats and cows, often on top of Jewish cemeteries, what do they think about that? When they see these tombstones written in letters that they can't decipher. And they didn't know anything, and no one told them. No one was talking about this. And when I came back, I went to Israel, and I started thinking about my own childhood. Growing up, as I said, a member of a generation that took for granted the fact that we were born there, that was our place. And I started thinking about what we actually did at the time. And I recalled all those so-called abandoned houses in which we used to play. I grew up first in North Tel Aviv and then in Ramat Aviv, where now the University of Tel Aviv is. There was a big village there called Chachmuanis. And we used to play there. There were no Palestinians there anymore. They were all kicked out in 1948. There was a cemetery there. It was a Muslim cemetery. All of this has disappeared. The University of Tel Aviv is now built over all of that. And we had no way to talk about it. And it took decades to start thinking about that civilization that had existed there until 1948. And in 1948 was wiped out, first by a process of ethnic cleansing, by expelling the majority of the Palestinian population from what became the state of Israel, and then by destroying hundreds of villages, leveling them down, planting forests on top, or building universities or other housing on top, taking over all that property and erasing the memory of what there had been. So this was a lengthy process of trying to come to terms with how the state that I was born into, that I took for granted, what it had been engaged in just shortly before I was born, 6 years before I was born. And it also made me think about who were the people who were engaged in doing that. So I started thinking much more deeply about this link between the event of the Holocaust and the event of the Nakba, and how the state was formed out of these double tragedies, which are not comparable. It's not that there's any point in comparing the Holocaust to the Nakba, but they're connected. They're connected historically, they're connected biographically, they're connected psychologically, and they're connected because they're constitutive moments for Palestinians and for Israelis. I was thinking about writing a book about that, and then October 7th happened. I became increasingly worried that what Israel was engaging in was of a completely different dimension from anything that had happened before. There was by then a fair amount of evidence to show that the IDF was engaged in war crimes, potentially in crimes against humanity, and that the direction was that things would get even worse. And I wrote then an op-ed in the New York Times where I cited statements that were being made at the time by Israeli political and military leaders that had a clear genocidal content, saying, you know, they'll have no water, they'll have no food, they're human animals, they should be treated as such, there are no uninvolved people, remember Amalek, and so forth. Statements that were made as hundreds of thousands of Israeli citizens were being mobilized as reservists to go into Gaza, and made by the Minister of Defense, by the President of the State, by the Prime Minister, by people with executive power and authority. And by the fourth week of the campaign, 10,000 people, over 10,000 people,

you to make that distinction, because the definition of genocide that matters under international law is the definition that was created by the Genocide Convention in 1948. That's the only definition that matters under international law. And while people can say this looks horrible, what can it be but genocide? That's not how you define it. And that's not how you can use that convention to actually find individuals and states guilty of genocide. And that definition says that genocide are acts carried out with the intent to destroy a particular group, an ethnic, national, racial, or religious group, in whole or in part as such. And such actions include killing members of the group, causing severe mental and physical harm to members of the group, creating conditions that would be conducive to the causing harm to that group. And I was afraid that that was the direction in which things were going, because there were statements being made, which is unusual in genocide, with genocidal content. And so I wrote in that article, it's better to warn about genocide before it happens than to bemoan it after it has already taken place. And my hope was that somebody would actually pay attention. And those who should have paid attention were, of course, the U.S. administration. Because it was clear then, as it is clear today, that a decision by the American president to tell an Israeli prime minister, as Joe Biden could have done at the time, you have a week or 2 weeks to wrap this up, and if you don't, then you're on your own, that Israel would have stopped. And it would have stopped not simply because it would be worried of not being popular, it would have stopped because it needed large amounts of supplies, military supplies, money, and perhaps most importantly, diplomatic cover. The U.S. provides Israel with a diplomatic iron dome with its veto power in the Security Council. But the administration, neither Biden nor Blinken nor anyone else, did that. And I still think to this day that had they done so, we might have said that there was a huge amount of, there were crimes, war crimes, there were crimes against humanity because of the large number of civilians who were killed, and it might have become genocide, but it didn't, because in the last moment, the U.S. administration stepped in, followed, of course, by its timid European allies, and stopped it. But they didn't. And so by May of 2024, when the Israeli forces had gone through from the north to the south and reached the city of Rafah, it became clear what the pattern of operations was. By then, there were 1 million people in Rafah, which before the war had a population of about 250,000. So all those other people were those who had been told by the IDF to move out of their homes for their own safety. There were constant announcements by Israel because their homes would become areas of operations. They moved out of their homes, and then their homes were destroyed. And they concentrated 1 million people, half of the population of Gaza, in the city of Rafah. And then the IDF wanted to take over that city as well, which sits on the border with Egypt. And in order to do so, it removed the population from there and moved it to Al-Mawasi, to the coastal area in southwestern Gaza, which had no humanitarian infrastructure whatsoever, and proceeded to destroy Rafah. By August, nothing was standing there. And it was at that point that you could see the following. Statements had been made at the beginning of this operation, as I said. And then there was a pattern of operations. And the pattern of operations conformed to the statements. That is, the pattern of operations was to make Gaza uninhabitable for its population. There was constant, systematic, and deliberate destruction of hospitals, of housing, of schools, of mosques, of agricultural land, of power plants,
of water plants.

0: chance of everything that makes it possible for a population to live and to reconstitute itself. The destruction of archives, of museums, of everything that would also make it possible after a terrible war or after terrible violence to rebuild oneself as a group.
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0: Now, the goal was clearly to ethnically cleanse Gaza. As some Israeli politicians said at the time, the same people said the Nakba never happened, they said this is Nakba number two. That's the logic of denial. It didn't happen and now we're doing it again. But of course, in 1948, the borders were open. And Palestinians fled to Jordan, to Syria, to Lebanon, to Egypt. This time, the borders were closed. There were 2 million people enclosed within a very small chunk of territory. And the only place that the Israelis wanted them to go to was south, into Egypt. And Egypt did not let them through. And so, as it happened in many other cases of genocide in the 20th century, an operation of ethnic cleansing became genocidal. This happened in the German genocide of the Herero and Nama in 1904. It happened in the genocide of the Armenians in 1915. It actually also happened in the Holocaust. The original goal of the German government was to remove the Jews, just to get rid of them. And the more Germany expanded, the more Jews it took in, and the fewer places there were for them to go to. And then, as one Nazi official said, the most humane solution to that was to kill them. For me, this was extraordinary to watch this happening. And I wrote about that for the first time in August of 2024, where I also tried to understand the mentality of Israeli soldiers, some of whom I met during a visit to Israel in June 2024, the mentality of Israeli soldiers who saw themselves as defending their country, as having no choice but to destroy Gaza, and as being righteous warriors, and as being victims, as acting because of a deep sense of victimhood, the victimhood because of the attack by Hamas, a victimhood because they thought that all the criticism against Israel was anti-Semitic, that the world has turned against Israel, and a victimhood because the nations of the world had no right to criticize Israel, which was fighting for its existence after the Holocaust. So a sort of deep historical view. And subsequently, a year later, I wrote about this also in the New York Times, July 2025, large numbers of genocide scholars and experts in international law had reached the conclusion that what Israel had carried out, was carrying out, was genocide, that there was no other way to describe it but that. So how did we get from the late 19th century, from this movement that wanted to provide Jews with a safe haven, to a state ideology that became what it is today, an ideology that, to my mind, has no right to go on existing. Not the state. The state will remain as it is. The states don't disappear very easily, and the state of Israel is internationally recognized, but its Zionist ideology, an ideology that has justified genocide, cannot stand. So I'll give you just a couple of points along this long trajectory. One is the years of the interwar period. So in the interwar period, Zionism, which was not a particularly popular movement among Jews, there were much more popular movements. Large numbers of Jews went to North America, 2.5 million. Large number of Jews were in the Bund, which was a completely different idea of creating a sort of Jewish identity, territorial identity in Europe itself. Large numbers tried to assimilate into their societies. Large numbers became socialists and communists and joined the revolution and believed that would solve the issue, solve the Jewish question that had emerged, that was invented in the late 19th century. But in the 1920s and 30s, as the gates of immigration closed in America and then in other European countries, as assimilation encounters racism, anti-Semitism, ethno-nationalism that does not particularly want Jews to integrate into their own countries, Zionism becomes more popular. And so in the 1920s and 30s, several hundred thousand Jews migrate from Europe to Palestine. And from the point of view of Zionism, that migration saves their lives. That is, Zionism actually delivers on its argument that it would provide a safe haven for Jews. That's what happened to my family. Had they stayed behind, they would have died. Because they came, they survived. And my grandparents happened to have been Zionists, but there were many people, certainly from Germany, about 70,000 who came through the Havara agreement between the Jewish agency in Palestine and the Nazi authorities, 70,000 Jews who came from Germany to Palestine. And most of them were not Zionists. They would have much rather stayed in Germany, but the Nazi regime wanted them to go. And they had no other place to go to by then. So from that point of view, the 1920s and 30s are a story that justifies Zionism. But once those Jews come, whether they're Zionists or not Zionists, whether they're poor or they're rich, whether they are motivated or not, once they come there, what they practice from the point of view of the people who are living there is nothing but settler colonialism. They come and they take over the land. They create the infrastructure for a state which is facilitated by the British Empire, which had committed itself to creating a Jewish national home in Palestine. The British, at least until 1937, are committed to helping the Jews create the infrastructure of a state. And that is created on the backs and on the lands of the people who are living there, the indigenous population, Palestinian Arabs. And that, of course, creates resistance. It creates, first of all, a sense of anxiety and fear that those people are coming from Europe and taking over the land. It also creates a Palestinian national movement. And so what you find in the 1920s is that there is both a conflict between settlers who come from elsewhere and bring all their ideas of modernity, of what is civilized and what is not, while Jews in Europe are more and more described as Oriental, once they come to Palestine, they see themselves as European. That's an interesting sort of twist. And at the same time, it creates a conflict between two national movements because the Palestinians, in many ways, in response to the Zionist arrival in Palestine, start creating themselves an organized Palestinian national movement. And that process continues until 1948. That is, there are basically two things happening at the same time. There is rescue of Jews by coming to Palestine, and there is the practice of a settler colonial movement in Palestine that creates more and more conflict. And I won't go through all the phases of that and the Arab uprising of 1936 and so forth. In 1948, or let's say 1947, on the 29th of November 1947, the British decide they can't take this anymore. They won the war, but they lost their economy. They're losing their empire. They cannot sustain and don't want to remain in Palestine, and they're leaving. And the newly established UN decides on a partition resolution that two states will be formed in Palestine, an Arab state and a Jewish state. The leadership of the Palestinians and the Arab states reject that partition resolution. And there are very good reasons to do so, because two-thirds of the population are Palestinians. And the Jews are offered more than half of the territory. The Jews, despite the great efforts that were made in the 20s and 30s and first part of the 40s to purchase land, to gain land, own only 7% of the land. And they're being offered more than half of the land. I think in the historical perspective, it was a mistake. It was a mistake because as Jews knew, to be stateless is much worse than having a state, however small it is, because we live in a world of states. So I think it was a mistake, but whether it was or it wasn't, the decision was a rational one in the sense that it was extremely unfair. The Zionists, because of their own history and because they had a very pragmatic and ruthless leadership and because they expected that they could get more than what they were being offered, agreed. And that began a process which ends up with the War of 1948. At the end of that war, two things happen. First of all, a Jewish state is established. And no Arab state is established. And secondly, 750,000 Palestinians, the vast majority of the Palestinians who lived in what becomes the state of Israel, which is, as the Zionists hoped, as Ben-Gurion said, much larger than what was offered, what was allotted in the partition resolution, are kicked out. And it's at that point, that's the second, and I think from my perspective, a crucial moment. Because Zionism had accomplished its goal. It created the Jewish majority state. That was the goal of Zionism. Zionism was a movement of a minority whose goal was to create it as a state majority. Because Zionism identified the problem of the Jews as being one of being a minority. It was an ethno-nationalist view, of course, but the Jews didn't invent it. It was all around them. They were copying ethno-national ideas from all the other movements around them. And they accomplished it. They created a state. 80% of the population of that state were Jews and only 20% were Palestinians. Those 150,000 Palestinians who remained behind after the Nakba. Today, Palestinian citizens of Israel are also 20%. This ratio, the numbers have grown. Now there's 2 million Palestinian citizens in Israel, but they're 20% of the population. So the ratio has remained stable between 1948 and today. So the state could have said, we have formed a state, we have reached a goal, and now let's make sure that that state is a good state for all its citizens. And it in fact promises that. It issues a proclamation on the 14th of May, 1948, just as the British are leaving that midnight. It proclaims a Jewish state, and it says that state will provide equal rights to all its citizens. And it specifically speaks about Arabs. Now, it's also, meanwhile, in the process of ethnically cleansing them. So it's not a straightforward statement. It's cynical. But it's given, in large part, because of the partition resolution that gave legitimacy for the creation of a Jewish state that demanded that those states, the Arab state that never came into being, and the Jewish state, issue such a statement that they would be democratic and provide a Bill of Rights, and that they would have a constitution. And that proclamation says, and we will issue a constitution by October 1st, 1948. And that constitution is expected to be in the spirit of the proclamation of the state, known in Israel as the Declaration of Independence. Although independence from whom is not clear because the British were leaving anyway. But that constitution is never issued. And it's at that point that Zionism, which has these two faces, I mean, Zionism is an ethno-national movement, and it has always, like all ethno-national movements, it has a strong violent potential. That's what ethno-nationalism is about. And it also has, as I said, a real aspect of it as being a settler colonial movement, because unlike other ethno-national movements, it transports Jews from one place to another. The Poles don't need to do that. They just need to clear the Ukrainians out, or vice versa, from the land in which they live. The Jews transport Jews from there because people say, that's not your land, get out of here. But it transforms itself from a movement that had these two aspects, one which was to rescue and to liberate and to emancipate, and that had a belief in some kind of justice, of social justice, of justice between groups into a state ideology. Because now the state is created, and the state does not issue a constitution, does not give a Bill of Rights. Now, had there been a constitution in the spirit of that proclamation, that does not mean that everything would be honky-dory and, you know, everybody would have lived happily ever after, but it would have created legal constraints on the state, including on the Supreme Court, and it would have created the state with recognized borders. Israel has no recognized borders. Israel has never said what its borders are. It only has ceasefire lines. There is no border. It's still a work in progress. This is what Ben-Gurion said when he was told by his own advisors, you know, when we proclaim the state, we have to say where the state is. And he said, no, we don't. Let's see. There's a war. Let's see how the war ends. Maybe it will open the entire path to Jerusalem. Maybe we'll take over the Western Galilee. And indeed they do. And so why agree on the partition borders? And the state has never done that either, to this day. There's one other crucial moment, and that sort of takes me back to the beginning of what I was talking about. You could say that Israel is really a democracy only for about 6 months. The proclamation doesn't use the word democracy. It doesn't appear there. But the understanding was that this would be a Jewish and democratic state. It proclaims itself to be a Jewish state. And the issue always was and remains, can Israel be both Jewish and democratic? Is it possible? Immediately after the war, as a state is established, that Arab minority, those 20%, are given citizenship. They become Israeli citizens. But immediately thereafter, they are also come under military rule. And they live under military rule until December 1966, for 20 years. And during those 20 years of military rule, where they have no democratic rights, they have no right of assembly or right of movement, they have to report, they are constantly under observation, most of their lands are confiscated by the state and then handed over to Jewish settlements. In December 66, military rule is lifted. But in June 1967, 6 months later, Israel comes to occupy, in the war of in the Six-Day War, the West Bank and the Gaza Strip, where large numbers of the Palestinians that it had expelled in 1948 and their descendants are living. But it doesn't give them rights. They don't become citizens, of course. They remain an occupied population. And so, from that point on, the Zionist ideal, which was to create a Jewish majority state, has been given up. Israel becomes a 50-50 state. It's a one state from the Jordan to the sea, in which now there are 40 million people, 7 million Jews, 7 million Palestinians. The Jews have what remains of Israeli democracy, which is being eroded now on a daily basis. And the Palestinians are either 2 million of them are second-class citizens with many restrictions, and the others have no rights at all. So the idea of creating a Jewish majority state was forfeited for the land, which creates the dynamic that if we want the land and we want a Jewish majority state, how do we go about doing that? How do we accomplish that? And the way to accomplish that, and in the back of that, is the need to somehow remove the population, one way or another. There are discussions, by the way, 1956, 1967, 1973, what to do with the population of Gaza. There are plans to remove the population of Gaza in previous periods. They just were not, in large part, were not implemented, unlike what happens after October 7th. So the thought, the expectation that that's how we would resolve the issue is always in the background. And then, of course, comes October 7th. And I'll just say this. October 7th has a context, and I've been talking about this context. The immediate context of October 7th is that for the previous 20 years, Benjamin Netanyahu persuaded the Israeli public and much of the rest of the world that this occupation could be managed, that there is no way and no need to resolve it, no need to have any compromise with Palestinians. We can manage it. We'll manage it by enclosing Gaza within a super security fence, and we'll manage it by having basically a collaborating Palestinian authority that works for the Israeli government in Ramallah, in the West Bank. And no need to think about it. And the Palestinian issue disappeared. It was not there. If you look at election campaigns in Israel in the years before 2023, nobody talks about the Palestinians. It's not an issue. And it's not an issue in international discourse. Who is talking about the Palestinians before 2023? October 7th blows this up. The idea that we can manage the occupation is gone. And there are only two options. One option is what Netanyahu and, of course, the people like Smotrich and Ben-Gvir would never have thought of, which is to find some way for these two groups to live side by side with equality and justice for all. But that's not part of their plan. If you cannot manage the occupation, now you have a license to resolve the issue differently. You can resolve it by finally finishing the job from 1948. And that's what the attempt is. The moment the government comes out of the shock, and it was shocked initially because the army had been incompetent and the government, all the information for the attack, of course, was available, but nobody believed that Hamas could actually do it. Once they come out of the shock, within a couple of days, that is the plan. And tragically, not only does it destroy vast numbers of people and level the entire strip, and that's still a work in progress. We've not seen the end of this. But what we see today is a state that has resolved to use only more power, only more violence, that has completely given up on any idea of politics. And as I see it today, the only way to change this has to come from the outside. The only way that Israel, even if you're thinking about its own interest, can be rescued from its demons and can stop this cycle of violence is by massive external pressure. And that massive external pressure can only come in the form of a sanctions regime. Only sanctions, economic, political, and military, can accomplish that. One has to say that Hamas succeeded in one thing. It, of course, what it did led to the destruction of Gaza, and those leaders have that on their conscience. They are all dead by now, of course. But it accomplished bringing back the Palestinian issue, and it accomplished by regionalizing the issue, exactly what Hamas had wanted to do. It is now in Iran, it's now in Lebanon, it's now an international issue, and Israel has put itself in a position that it is fast becoming, and I think rightly so, a pariah state. And the only way to save it from destroying itself is by putting massive pressure on it to redesign where the limits of power of the state of Israel are, to remove them from Washington, D.C., where they've been now for several decades, and where there are no limits on power, of course, bring them back to Jerusalem, where they belong, so that that state would have no choice but to face up to the need to resolve this ongoing, the conflict is not the right word, of course, it's a misnomer, to end this occupation and this oppression and create a political system that would be just for all living in that territory. Okay, I'll stop here. I hope I didn't bore you too much, and thank you.
1: 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I'm David Barsamyan. 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

0: This is The Mystical Positivist, a radio show dedicated to the application of reason and the pursuit of spiritual practice and development. It consists of commentary, book reviews, interviews, and discussion in and around the local and larger spiritual community. The thesis of the show is that rationality is in no way the antithesis of deep mystical experience. In fact, we assert that it is a necessary ally. I'm your host, Stuart Goodnick. Joining me in the following presentation is my co-host, Dr. Robert Schmidt. Rob is the director of Taiyu Meditation Center and founder with myself of Many Rivers Books and Tea in Sebastopol, California. This week on the show, we feature a discussion from the Western Bao podcast series featuring Rob and myself. The theme is the crisis of continuity of wisdom, and the description is as follows. The Greek philosopher Heraclitus asserted that it's impossible to step into the same river. In other words, flux is all. In terms of religious and spiritual practice, we apply this principle to say that, to be effective, the work must change with the times, the places, and the people. Yet we see enacted among religious and spiritual communities well-meaning attempts to rigidly codify formulations of wisdom offered by deceased teachers, as if words themselves, or practices based upon words, could embody timeless wisdom. It's understandable. The very human tendency is for our minds, our bodies, and our hearts to seek the stability of something we believe we can hold on to, untempered by innocent, childlike inquiry. Such innocent inquiry is arguably, and somewhat paradoxically, the most direct and reliable path to reinfuse original creative energy within a tradition. One consequence of this situation, exemplified in many of our recent conversations with senior Fourth Way practitioners, is despair regarding the future of their tradition. For those sensitive to the feelings associated with the living, vivified expressions of their tradition, they report a diminution from Gurdjieff's time through the long careers of Ji's many students who had worked directly with Ji, thus carrying on his work, to what they mourn as the soup of Gurdjieff's work. This talk will strive to evoke a lively conversation about the dialectic between commitment to the living truths that emerged to embody a tradition and the nature of creative attempts to revivify that tradition in the wake of its original exponents. We suggest that there may be no one answer, but that conversation among people of goodwill is a feature of how life can find its way to refresh itself. The Western Bao podcast series features talks by practitioners of the Western Bao Path. Western Baos, as named by Lee Lozowick, an American spiritual master who taught in the U.S., Europe, and India, and who is known for his radical dharma, humor, and integrity, are kin to the Baos of Bengal, India, with whom he shared an essential resonance and friendship. Lee's spiritual lineage includes Yogi Ram Saratkumar and Swami Papa Ramdas.
1: Oh my gosh, I saw the title that you guys sent and the write-up and just was impacted by it, I would say. You know, can the living teaching, this is not on the write-up, but I was just thinking, can the living teaching continue beyond well-intentioned practice and language after a teacher dies with no successor who embodies the full realization that the teacher had? How to go forward individually and as a group in such situations, whether the teacher died recently, within the last century, or longer ago than that. Seems like a useful conversation to have with many strong practitioners in this situation today. Robin Stewart, really, thanks for bringing this topic tonight.
2: You are very welcome. So Stuart left it to me to come up with a topic. So it's all my fault, I'm afraid. But he promises to wax eloquent in discussion of it. I want to begin by pointing out, I don't know how many of you may have read the write-up that I sent. Vijay just did a very nice summary of that, but he did not include the point I want to make right now, which is that this is meant to be a conversation. We are not holding forth as the be-all and end-all of this topic. And so I will invite those who think they have something to contribute to go ahead and do it. So that's just my starting point. And it's actually part of my end point as well, when I wrote this up originally, because I actually happen to think that conversation is a tool that needs to be relied upon. We need to rely upon this human, very human tool in order to navigate consequences of the continuity issue in terms of spiritual practice. So I invite you for that reason as well to let us know what you think about this topic. I'll begin by simply pointing out that the initial insight was that we have an ongoing weekly conversation with some fourth wave practitioners. As you know, the numbers vary of those, but and then we've also done some of our mystical positivist podcasts with some of those folks. And one of the themes that I remember focusing on was the theme that some of the senior people that we speak to in the fourth way have despaired of the even the possibility, or certainly the ease of translation of Gurdjieff's work in the 21st century. One of the things that one of the notable people, I guess I won't mention names, but she was a mystical positivist guest and a prominent teacher of the Gurdjieff movements, and she made the not just observation, but the strong statement that while many of the Gurdjieff movements, there's a lot of repetition of Gurdjieff movements around the world, but apparently she was despairing that her understanding, and she's a very senior practitioner of Gurdjieff movements. She made the observation that a lot of those people around the world don't seem to appreciate what Gurdjieff was trying to accomplish with the continuation of that practice and the transmission of that practice. And I thought that was an apposite point, but also it was reflected in some of the other conversations, many of the other conversations we've had on the Mystical Positivist, in person, etc. So my teacher, Robert Ennis, used to very much be in favor of relying on conversation between and among spiritual practitioners. So this discussion tonight is something that I hope will elicit contributions from some of the many people listening and hopefully joining us. Stuart, do you want to say
0: something? Yeah, I'll add to that. In that theme of conversations we've had with practitioners in the fourth way, it's been an interesting thing because we tend to have conversations with people who are outside the lineages of the Gurdjieff Foundation. And in fact, sometimes some of the conversations are about and in reference to friction that the Gurdjieff Foundation may have with other lineages, to other teachers,
3: and associates of Gurdjieff. And it's not friction in the sense of, battles and, doctrinal things. It's more that the Gurdjieff Foundation presents often as really trying to cling and feel like they are holding on to the true tradition in all of its authentic form, which means the music, the movements, the exercises, the whole package in one sense. And yet outside of the Gurdjieff Foundation, you'll find different groups that emphasize one or other elements a little bit more. Like they may emphasize the readings of Beelzebub's Tales, which is something that's not so much emphasized in the Gurdjieff Foundation. And, or you might find groups like folks like Joseph Azizi in Australia, who are really unpacking and bringing forward some of the more heart-centered exercises that Gurdjieff offered. So in all of this mix, it's there's this kind of thread of what people are doing with this tradition once Gurdjieff was gone, and there was no necessarily recognized leader or single person who is authorized to carry the tradition forward. So how do people deal with that? And, with the Gurdjieff Foundation, for instance, it feels as though there's a reluctance to admit change or a reluctance to deviate from a certain kind of formula. Whereas some of the other traditions that we've seen seem to strike an interesting balance between being true to the original form, but also exploring nuances of that form that may not have been so obviously explicated in and around the time of Gurdjieff.
2: So I don't mean to have us focus just on the fourth wave tradition at all, of course. What I hope will emerge from this conversation are perspectives from many different practitioners I know for on a personal level that some of the folks on this call have experience in multiple traditions. So I invite reflections on this central problem. Number one, I think it's fair to ask, what is the utility of making despairing comments about the future with regard to the continuity of the tradition? Is that a useful technique a position to take? And if it is, to what extent could there be a greater sense of inclusiveness to other points of view? This is even relevant to our political situation now, I think. And yet it also has a resonance far beyond our current political situation. But I actually wonder how we can conceive of the way to proceed in general as people acknowledge that there is not an obvious path forward. But I also understand and hope to find out from you guys what your views are. And is there necessarily a single path forward for any given tradition? So that's where I want to start this conversation and invite your comments.
3: Yeah, I'll add one comment, and just that we were talking about the fourth way and the formal fourth way tradition. That always arises to us as an interesting question because our lineage in the fourth way is anything but standard. you know, our teacher worked with E.J. Gold, and E.J. Gold was kind of a shapeshifter. Those of you who are familiar with his work, who would take on the form of one tradition or another tradition and work with his students and colleagues with that tradition as intensely as though he were born into it. But nonetheless, the language and the framework and the point of view of the fourth way always seemed to be kind of a ground in his work, as it became a ground in Robert Daniel Ennis's work and our own work with Tayu Meditation Center. But we are not orthodox fourth way people, even though we'll say that we are fourth way. And what that means for us is that we have a very different relationship to the formality of the tradition, because we've had demonstrated the possibility that the tradition is intended to serve the purposes of the work. We are not necessarily completely obligated to serve the formality of the original tradition. And so that's an important distinction, I think, that we all have to ask ourselves. Are we holding on to something? Or are we in conversation with something? You know, are we holding on tightly or in conversation? I think I saw a hand raised from Carl. So if you have a question, please jump in.
1: Yeah, we've got a couple hands. There's Carl Grimsman and Bandhu. And I thought Carl had his hand up too. Carl Crummins.
3: Oh, Carl's clapping. He was, someone with their hand up.
1: Yeah, Carl Grimsman, can you unmute?
3: You need to unmute. We can't hear you.
1: Hey, Carl, can you hear us? We can't hear you. Okay. Let's go maybe to Bandhu. And Carl, if you can unmute yourself, you know, just jump right in.
4: Okay. I was just going to say, there's this underlying issue of this consideration, which is risk aversion. And it seems to me that, like, one element of figuring out how to have continuity of any lineage is a willingness to embrace some degree of risk. Mm. And I know my own teacher was always very much saying, you know, don't screw up, you guys, after I'm gone. Make sure you don't screw up. Here's a list of the ways you can screw up. Don't do any of these. I bet you can think of more. Don't do those either. You know, so, but it seems to me, as you were suggesting, that we have to be willing to invent something new, you know, or at least engage a certain curiosity about what might be relevant isn't quite the right word, but, you know, for lack of a better word, what's relevant in today's circumstance, as opposed to clinging to what I think my teacher would have wanted, even though the tendency to do that's very strong.
3: That's a great point. There's a couple things I wanted to say about that. Our own teacher, Robert Ennis, would always say it's necessary to goof gloriously. In other words, if you're going to make a mistake, make a big mistake, because that way you can learn. And that was a very powerful kind of enabler to make mistakes. And I've made plenty of mistakes in my own spiritual work, but it wasn't the end of the world. It was an opportunity. And I contrast that with what I see sometimes in some communities, and I'll again reference fourth way communities, that sometimes there's this paralysis of fear about wiseacring, which is a Gurdjieff term for screwing up or doing something you shouldn't be doing because of egoistic concerns or the like. But if you're so terrified of wiseacring or being seen to be wiseacring, then that creates a kind of inhibition. And yes, being uninhibited can be its own kind of problem, but there's somewhere there's a balance of being willing to stick your neck out And if you stick your neck out, maybe your head gets chopped off, and that's probably a good thing. But that was the kind of philosophy that our teacher had, and I think that's an important thing to remember, that mistakes are not the end of the world. You know, if you're open and willing to learn from whatever happens, then mistakes are part of the path.
2: Thanks for the question. Any other questions or comments?
1: Let's see. Carl Crummins and Carl Grimsman.
5: Can you hear me now?
1: Oh, yeah. Go ahead, Carl.
2: Yes.
5: All right, great. I have a new computer, so I had to re-sign in or something. But let me get my picture up. Sorry about that.
2: There we go.
5: First of all, I object to the term fourth way practitioner. I think it's the soup of the soup to start with. It's an Aspenskyization that's been Aspenskyized another time. But my main question is the proof of the pudding is there transmission? Is there transmission is the proof of the pudding as to whether something has changed? Does it still work? Does it work?
2: Mm-hmm.
5: And the last thing I want to add here is that even if it does work, it depends on an upswell of people who want to engage in it. And I can remember in the 70s on the commune where I was, there was new blood almost every month. We're hungry. Of course, we had a good teacher at that time, but there was an active interest, and I don't see that now. So that's my comment.
2: Well, I'll thank you for that comment, and I'm sympathetic to much of what you had to say. I will observe that my understanding is that Gurdjieff was took pains to acknowledge that the times change, and we're not in charge of that. He wasn't in charge of that. He responded to conditions as he found them, and so we need to, it seems to me at least, respond to the conditions that we find in our contemporary world. And the challenges that we face in terms of of attracting people, I used to think that was a sign that I was not doing my work. But what I actually have come to the conclusion is that was an egoistic view of what was required of me. Another possibility is that there are narratives of the 500 AD in Western Europe where the mystical work of Christianity had to go underground into monasteries and various other possible ways to support folks who had a different view of this possibility for mystical union with however you want to characterize it. So I don't think I have to feel bad because there are fewer people, young people, deciding to pursue spiritual

0: But I just want to point out that we're called to do different things at different times in different circumstances. And it doesn't mean that there's some kind of failure. And I guess that's part of my motivation for the suggestion to talk about this topic, because I think it's all too common to criticize ourselves as inadequate. That's an American and probably Western mistake, I think. So as long as I'm sincere and open-hearted, I don't know what else I could be expected to provide. You know, my teacher used to have me go out with a placard. Well, a placard. It was like an A-frame I had over my head.
1: Sandwich board.
0: Thank you. So, you know, but that was the time for that, and that was just a teaching for me. It really didn't bring in anybody. Because I was embarrassed to do it. So I didn't expect to have success, but I wasn't averse to that possibility. Nevertheless, I just think that the times have changed. People are different than they were in the 70s. I remember the 70s. And that was when I met my teacher and started my work. I'm sensitive or sensible of your criticism of fourth way practitioner. And in part, I agree with the implicit criticism. And in part, I invite you to say more about it.
1: I want to add a couple comments there. One is that I probably, of everything your question unpacked, what I resonated most strongly with is the idea that the proof of the pudding is if there is a transmission of something. And part of my quibble sometimes with some of the fourth way people we talk with is I see plenty of evidence of transmission, but a reluctance to acknowledge it for fear of wiseacring and all that sort of thing. But the transmission is important. I would underscore what Rob said, that this idea that size matters, I think, is a Western construct which gets us into big trouble with spiritual communities when the teacher is really trying to bring in the masses.
0: Yeah, when we were in Germany speaking to the community around Omsi Parken, I brought up the topic of one of the real difficulties with communication between sanghas is it often devolves into my spiritual daddy is bigger than your spiritual daddy.
1: Yeah, but the other thing I was thinking about in that regard is if you look at the history of Zen, there were Zen patriarchs that had maybe two or three students.
0: Right.
1: And they transmitted, as you said, transmission is the key. So something was passed on. And there are times where there will be lots of people who are engaged and receptive to work and times when there's not that many. And again, as Rob said, that's out of our pay grade. If we find ourselves pandering to the masses, that's a problem. I mean, what I loved about Lee Lozowick's website was you go to the website and it said, if you're looking for enlightenment, go somewhere else. It was a different note that he was sounding, and it was a note that would only register in the deepest aspects of your heart. And if you felt that call, you would be drawn no matter what forces were in your way. And yes, in the 70s, there were a lot of people responding to that call. Today, it's different. You know, people seem to be responding to a different call. Is that good or bad? No, there's still people who are responding to the need for connection.

0: to a deep spiritual lineage. And for those people, we have to be awake and aware and available in order to facilitate those kinds of connections. But if it's two people versus 2,000 people, that doesn't really matter.
1: So thank you for the question.
0: Yeah.
2: I will say quickly on your question of what to elaborate a little on the term fourth way practitioner, I'll just quickly say fourth way is a substitute for the work. And I think it was instilled or brought forth in order to make it more attractive to modern people, because work doesn't sound very appealing. And practitioner was never attached, ever, that I heard, until I met with the home community. And I assume it's an Eastern term. It's a term that comes out of a different culture. And that's fine. But for the work, it was never about practice. It was about path to somewhere. It was about getting somewhere. And that is obfuscated by the idea of just being a practitioner, which to me is a connotation of like almost like a craftsman or something like that.
0: Okay. I think that's fair, but we're in the realm of language. I mean, and it's one thing how we describe, and it's another thing what we do. And to the extent that people think there's a formula and think if I do these things over and over again, that's sufficient as a practice, I would agree that can be problematic. But yeah,
1: I let me just jump in here. I have a different view. I've had three careers in my life other than the central guiding understanding of how to create a context where I get to ask myself effective questions about who I am, what I'm doing, and why I'm doing it. And one of those, the first career I had in the world was as a craftsman. The second career was in academia. The third career was starting and running a bookstore, a spiritual bookstore. So I don't have any problem with using the metaphor of a craftsperson for someone who understands that tools are to be used, and there should be no hesitance, it seems to me. Or at least I'm not hesitant to use the term. I remember that my teacher, well before he met Lee Loswick, used the term practitioner, and I'm happy to use it. It's an okay term, as long as you realize, as with all other language, that there are certain things that are pointed to with a word that may be relevant for some people and not other people. But anyway, thanks for the clarification on that.
3: Okay, let me just ask Carl Crummins if you'd like to say something. Your hand's been up for a while. And also Leora.
1: Okay.
4: Yes, so many things have come up along the way. First, when I read that, I thought that the whole premise, the crisis of the continuity of lineage, is a straw dog. But going on from that, and you've touched on many of the reasons for that already, but going on from that, the Gurdjieff work was an expression of Gurdjieff's being. It ended when Gurdjieff transitioned off of this plane to wherever he went. So the work is going to be appear, genuine work is going to appear as an expression of the being of the individual presenting it, the teacher, if that's even the way to go. But anyway, so it's not going to look like the Gurdjieff work. The Gurdjieff work, from the foundation, from my experience of it, is kind of going, it's like what's, it's like the Catholic Church after Christ. You know, I mean, if that's the best you can do, the actually, that's not so bad. Look at all the Christian mystics that have arisen in the last 2,000 years, sans Christ's presence. So that could work also. But let me see. And to further the idea that conscious labor and intentional suffering is not a great selling point in our culture anymore. So it's going to have to look different. And I'm tuned into E.J. Gold's work, and he's very creative in his, in what he's presenting and reaching a different demographic, a younger demographic. And I'm also thinking of, maybe it's not going to be, we look to the past to frame the future, and the future is an unknown. And I can think of two examples. Lee said that he, in one of his writings, that he didn't want, he wanted the school or the students to replace him, and not to have a single, you know, not to have a teacher. And he never appointed a lineage heir, though there is one. There are people operating pretty successfully who work with him. But that was part of it. And also I remember Thich Nhat Hanh saying that the new Buddha will not be a, the next Buddha will not be a person, but will be a group. So this is a very different view of maybe a perhaps more realistic view of the way it needs to go, from this hierarchical single person as a source, which can, you know, this doesn't negate or obviate that, but it's things that the times they are changing, as a famous singer said. So I've kind of said a lot of different things there about this. So take it away.
1: Well, first of all, you remind me, Carl, of a previous point that got dropped, and I just wanted to say that I'm not so sure that Americans are not willing to sign up for work. They seem to be, you know, the American culture seems to be work obsessed, and the question is what you mean by capitalized W work. And that's the distinction that I think is more relevant here.
4: Success obsessed is different than work obsessed.
1: I completely agree with you. And yet people think about success through work. So I think that's a fair observation. But anyway, go ahead.
0: There's a couple of points. The first, on this point of work and the attractiveness of conscious suffering and intentional labors, I don't think that's ever been attractive in any era, honestly. I mean, I think there's what's different in different eras might be the numbers of people who have a hunger for something that transcends the what's served up by ordinary life, but I don't think it's ever a particularly attractive proposition, no matter how well you dress it up. And if you dress it up such that you play to people's comfort, then you simply get comfort and people feeling a modicum of self-calming. So that's one point. The other point that I think is an interesting one here, and I don't have an answer. I just want to look at this because I think it's a provocative proposition, is this idea of whether, you know, what is the function of an individual teacher? And what is the function, you know, can that function be taken over by a group or a community or a sangha? And it's, you know, there's a kind of canard I've heard in contemporary discussions about spiritual practice that suggests that the age of the teacher is over. And this is often in response to the perception that the teacher-student relationship, particularly a teacher with a large group, is problematic because the teacher will often cross the bounds of propriety and power relationships and things like that.
1: And ethics.
0: And ethics, as conventionally understood. And so this idea that the teacher is, you know, a thing of the past or an old paradigm, and that what we need is a new paradigm, is an interesting one because it's definitely a contemporary notion. And, you know, I have mixed feelings about that. You know, we saw this transition with the San Francisco Zen Center when Richard Baker Roshi was the teacher, and then there were some improprieties and associated relationships. And as a result, the San Francisco Zen Center instituted a board of directors, and the board of directors would determine the appropriateness of the next teacher, you know, the resident teacher, and they kind of turned spiritual teacher into university professor. And I'm not sure that that's necessarily the right way to go, because a relationship with a spiritual teacher is by design intended to push our boundaries beyond what is ordinarily programmed into us as a social creature in a society, and to challenge us to take responsibility for our being outside of the context of that kind of propriety. That doesn't mean it's a license for licentiousness or, you know, self-gratification, but it does mean, you know, to Bandhu's comment earlier, that we have to be willing to take certain kinds of risks, especially social risks, because the spiritual path really does ask us to step outside of the comfort zone of living in a society with other mammals. So in that sense, you know, I feel like there's a role for the spiritual teacher. I just don't necessarily, you know, from our tradition, because we're coming from a more westernized tradition, we don't absolutize that relationship. We consider, you know, the teaching function as a role, and the relationship of the teacher serves a certain kind of need. You know, in fourth way kinds of terms, it's as though you're allowing someone to function as your will, such that you can develop the capability of actually enacting a will on your own. And in that way, you know, that is a kind of discipleship, because you trust that the teacher is going to direct you to do things that may not be comfortable, may not be things that you want to do in a given moment, but to develop the capacity to turn on that dime and do those things gives us the flexibility to ultimately turn to something within ourselves that's very subtle and allow that to act effectively in the face of all of the mechanical habits that we have.
1: And I'll just add a final comment, which is that I don't know how things are supposed to work in terms of the transmission of spiritual practice from guru to disciple. I don't know how things are supposed to work if they teach your student, because those words carry different meanings. I don't know how the future is supposed to unfold with regard to these questions. And I don't exclude the possibility that something new will come together in a way that that no one could predict. I mean, I could understand how possibly a sangha could become the teacher, but it wouldn't be the kind of sangha, and it wouldn't be the kind of teacher that we know from historical examples. And yet I don't exclude it, because I don't know. I honestly don't know. And I would be delighted to be surprised by developments that are yet to be experienced. And I saw a hand up there.
3: Oh, but before, yeah. Regina, before you go, I wanted to ask Leora, who had her hand up. And Regina.
5: Thanks. Yeah, I put it down because, thank you for asking. I guess I'm wondering what is trying to be protected?
1: Was that the entirety of your comment?
5: I guess. I mean, it seems as though there's an assumption that it can only get worse, which you were kind of now just speaking to this a bit, but it's like, what if it can get better? But new paragraph, yeah, my main question was, what is trying to be protected?
1: Well, that word protected automatically puts it into the egoic human realm, doesn't it? It seems to me that anyway, that's...
5: Well, that's the word so I'm not sure if... You mean that the word I chose is already...
1: I'm saying that there's a perspective implicit in this discussion that we're having about it's not only what's being protected, but who gets to decide if the protection is either necessary or effective after it's so-called happens or is enacted. And I'm that too, I don't know the answer to. In other words, I understand that mysticism is deliberately difficult to define precisely because it's magical. There's a magical element. There's a magical element to the effect of a guru, to the effect of my teacher in his transmission to me and others. But that doesn't mean I can define it in words. It does mean that I can recognize it when I see it, perhaps. Does that answer your question?
5: I'm going to go with yes.
0: I'll just add a more pithy.
1: That was generous.
0: I'll say more pithy. You know, my sense of what people are trying to protect is their idea of what should be. And, in the context of a spiritual tradition, one may be comfortable with a set of practices or a way of being and a way of doing. And when the context of that teaching changes, often with the death of a teacher, it can be very threatening to be faced with kind of a groundless place where suddenly those assumptions may be called into question. And so when people cling more tightly or want to protect a way of being, it's a little bit like holding on to the familiar. And that's how I see it. And I certainly experienced that when our own teacher died. You know, we, in a lot of ways, it's a very natural tendency to want to recreate what the teacher created. And ultimately, that has to be released, because we're all different. And I think it may have been Carl who was saying that, being, the expression of a teacher often is, a reflection of the being of the teacher. And we can imprint on that and make use of that. But ultimately, for us to express the teaching, it has to be a reflection of our being. And that can be a scary proposition, because that requires going deep in a way that doesn't necessarily have safety rails. So I think, are we going over to
3: Arun now? Yeah, so I'm not sure if it's Regina or Nara or both.
4: It's Nara.
0: I think it's Nara. I think it was Nara with the question because the focus is on him.
5: Yes, it's up as high as they'll go.
6: Yeah, but can you hear me?
0: Yes.
6: Hi. I was. Can they be on screen so I can see them? I'm just looking at.
5: No, they'll only show the speaker or them if you're talking. Yes,
6: thank you. So I was just reflecting on the nature of transmission when we talk about that, and because you know, it's a word. And what are we talking about when we're using that term? Because we're talking about the egoless state, and we're talking about somebody holding that, perhaps, or a school being a crucible for that, and a being that shows up that is sufficiently empty. Or sufficiently full, is here for a while, and then they're gone. But that state obviously is ever present. You know, that hasn't gone anywhere. In the lifetime of that being, we're meant to hook onto that, and that opportunity. And the reminder, the reminding factor of that never goes. So I guess, you know, it's up to us. It's up to us to have that ever in mind, that the transmission. I mean, I remember one time being with Lee, and he looked around the room and he said, every single person in this room is a lineage holder. And I never hear anybody talk about that, you know. So I think it's natural to worry. I think it's natural to fret. I think it's a principal human activity. Like if I talk to my mom, when I talk to my mom, I think about 80% of her life is worry. And there are so many things to worry about in the human realm. And I think as spiritual practitioners that are concerned about, you know, life, the future of a school, it's even more worry on top of worry. But one of the tasks that we have is to put worry aside so that we can receive transmission. And so is it not a better thing to be asking ourselves how now, given everything that's going on, how now those of us that are here, those of us that are left practicing in this kind of situation, how can we receive transmission? And who cares where it comes from? Who cares whether it comes from a book? Who cares what guru it comes from? You know, who cares what, you know, you can't, as far as I'm concerned, you can't pollute a lineage. This is like a silly idea for like brand new students so they can stick to one thing for a while. You know, it's not something you should be concerned about when you've been on the path for years and years. That's my humble opinion.
1: That's a nice reminder of the indefinability of transmission, I think, and because of that, the necessary magic that is pointed to by that word, transmission. So I appreciate that interjection into this discussion. When I say I don't know, I literally don't know. I used to think I knew. I used to think I could answer these questions. I used to think that that was my job, or my to make these discriminations. Because, you know, lot of spiritual teachers I respected and respect could make fabulous distinctions that were useful. So so that's why I'm ever more deliberately moving to this only don't know state, because I might as well admit it, you know? And if that's what other people want to call practitioner fixation, or enlightenment fixation, or whatever they want to call it, I don't care. And I agree with you that it's really the magic that I'm interested in. And how I can create a context where I'm a vessel for the magic, but not a recipient thereof. Because if I'm going to create a context for the magic, that means can I really transmit that? I'm not sure my teacher thought he could transmit, even though he did, in my view at least. But how did he do it? I don't know. I just felt the magic.
0: So I want to go back to this notion of transmission and coming from various forms. And I like the way you framed it, Nara, about a mature practitioner isn't going to pollute a lineage, and also is able to avail themselves of lots of different sources of transmission, because transmission in a sense is a reminder. It's just a reminder of something that we may already know and just need occasional reminders about that. So that can happen from community members. It can happen from a visit from another teacher. It can happen from something we read. It could happen from looking at a piece of art. There's all sorts of ways.
7: 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I'm your host, Stuart Goodnick. Joining me is co-host Rob Schmidt. 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